0: Welcome to Stateside. I'm April Baer. On today's show, we'll hear how Grand Rapids Public Schools expanded a collection of books and other educational materials specific to Native American experiences. And the story's coming up later this hour. But before we get there, we've got some new information on the annual scientific study of animal populations on Isle Royale National Park. Now, every winter since 1958, scientists have spent weeks observing wolves and moose in a place where animals' comings and goings are limited by winter ice cover on Lake Superior. Since 1975, this project has been run out of Michigan Tech, and my guest today is one of the co-leads on the project, Assistant Professor Sarah Hoy from the College of Forest Resources and Environment Science. Professor Hoy, welcome to Stateside.
1: Thank you for the invitation. It's great to be here.
0: So, can you give us a general idea of what you and the team observed during this year's survey?
1: Yeah, well, to give you a very short answer, this year we saw lots of wolves. We saw lots of ice, including an ice bridge connecting Isle Royale with mainland Canada and Minnesota. But we didn't see many moose. So that's kind of a quick overview of the things that we saw.
0: Do we know what was driving the rebound of wolf populations?
1: So this year, I guess, was a really fantastic year for observing wolves. So there's now 37 wolves in the population, which is the highest number of wolves that there have been on Isle Royale since the late 1970s. The wolf population is now organized into three packs, and all three packs successfully managed to raise pups over the last year, and they've been killing moose at one of the highest rates that we've ever seen. So it's a really good year for wolves, and that's a real stark contrast for about a decade ago, when the wolf population had declined to just two wolves and was kind of poised to go extinct because of something called inbreeding depression.
0: Yeah.
1: Inbreeding, obviously, is when two closely related individuals mate and they produce offspring. And that's generally considered to be a bad thing because those inbred offspring tend to be less likely to survive and reproduce or have, like, health issues. So if you're a wildlife population that's isolated for many years and quite small, it doesn't take very long before you're related to all the other individuals in the population. And on Isle Royale, the wolf population is typically less than about 40 individuals. And basically, after the millennium, the wolf population kind of started to do really badly because of inbreeding depression. And it declined down to just two wolves, a male and female. And basically, they were so closely related that they couldn't raise pups that survived. And so the wolf population was poised to go extinct. And then the National Park Service decided to translocate wolves, 19 wolves, to Isle Royale in 2018, 2019, to restore the population.
0: When you were there this winter, did you observe the wolf packs socializing in, I guess, the healthy ways that you'd hope for? I understand that wolf socializing can get a bit brutal, but, you know, that can also be within the realm of healthy and expected for wolf behavior.
1: Yeah, I mean, we had some, this year was really great for observing wolves. We saw them on pretty much every survey flight except for one when we were kind of focused on some other work. And yeah, we get to see things like courtship behavior. We get to see pups kind of tugging on each other's tails and annoying mom and dad when they're trying to sleep. We were lucky, got to see a pack of 10 wolves kind of take down a moose from the airplane, which is something that you don't always get to see. You usually get to see, you know, you find what's happened afterwards. But yeah, so they're kind of doing all of the things that you would expect them to, a healthy wolf population to be doing.
0: Do we know much about how the packs react or interact with each other?
1: Yeah, I mean, I think especially a few years ago after the reintroduction, there were several instances where wolves killed each other, you know, while they're trying to figure out these kind of territorial boundaries and trying to find mates and kind of establish a territory and things like that. And so that definitely happened in the past. We saw like wolves being chased off a kill that they that they didn't make, and they ran back to the rest of their pack mates. But that's kind of what we saw this winter.
0: Well, let's talk a little bit more about the moose population decline. Did you see signs of this within the forest landscape itself?
1: Yeah, so the moose population this winter we estimated is just over 500 moose, and that's pretty close to the lowest level we've ever observed. And we didn't see any moose calves during our winter survey. To give you some context, in a typical year, about 13% of the moose that we see during our surveys are calves. And seeing lots of calves is usually an indication that the moose population is kind of doing pretty well and increasing. It has enough food and is experiencing kind of good conditions. But this year, it was definitely not seeing any calves is an indication that the population is not doing very well. And that's probably a combination of like high numbers of wolves and high levels of wolf predation, because that's the main cause of mortality for moose and Isle Royale. And also maybe kind of a lack of food is kind of playing into that as well. And just to give you kind of a bigger picture context, about a decade ago, when the wolf population was declining because of inbreeding, the moose population started to increase really rapidly. By 2019, there were over 2,000 moose in the population. And moose are really big animals. They weigh over 800 pounds, right? They can eat as much as 40 pounds of vegetation every day. So you can imagine when you've got 2,000, more than 2,000 moose, and they're eating that much vegetation every day, it starts to have a really big impact on what the forest looks like. And it kind of got to a point where moose were eating some tree species faster than those trees could regrow. And so we saw quite a lot of young trees kind of dying back or dying completely because of the really high levels of moose browsing. But since 2019, and the wolf population was restored, wolf predation has helped to reduce the number of moose on Isle Royale, and that's in turn has led to a decline in how severely the trees are being browsed. However, the data we collected this winter kind of suggests that despite that decline in moose abundance and browsing pressure, the trees haven't yet recovered and they're still growing at much lower levels than they have done in the past. And I think that's probably because, tree species, they're very long-lived organisms living hundreds of years in some cases. And so if you kind of have several very stressful years, it's going to take you a bit longer to kind of recover than, if it's just kind of one year of bad conditions and then you can bounce back.
0: Is one season of observation of a decline, is that a worry? I mean, how would you say this moment compares with some of the other big swings in the predator-prey cycle?
1: Yeah, that's a really great question. So we would kind of expect that, as the moose population declines, the wolf population, because moose are their main food source, is eventually going to start to come down as well. And then with lower predation, maybe the moose population is going to start increasing again. Now, whether that happens this year, in 2 years' time, or 3 years' time, it's hard to kind of say. I would say that the difference might be weather conditions and things like that. We're kind of experiencing kind of more severe weather events, whether that's droughts or storms and things like that, and that can potentially impact the forest, the wildlife populations. And so those kind of things are something to kind of consider. And sometimes in the past there's been these big events and it's kind of changed how the populations are interacting and how well they're doing. Another thing to kind of consider is that, typically when you have natural populations kind of cycling, they kind of keep each other in check pretty quickly. But because of the inbreeding, it was quite a long time when we had like very few wolves on the island. And so that delay can kind of make this kind of cycles a bit less stable. Right, if you put off any house maintenance, it's always harder and takes longer to get that back in check. That, it's a bigger job than if you'd kind of kept on top of things. And I think maybe the same is true with kind of wildlife population cycles as well.
0: Ideally, at least I guess from a human standpoint, these two populations would be able to, as you say, balance each other out and reach a kind of equilibrium.
1: Yeah.
0: There's a lot going on Isle Royle, both in terms of climate and these two groups and the available land and the available food sources. Do you think an equilibrium between wolf and moose is possible at this stage?
1: Oh, yeah, I think like the idea of an equilibrium, it's not like we're just going to consistently get 25 wolves and 1,000 moose. I think that's kind of unrealistic. There's always going to be these natural fluctuations, but you know, if conditions get more stressful, if inbreeding depression becomes a big problem again, then that's going to just kind of make it a lot more, perhaps a bit more challenging. Or if new diseases, so forest pests, come and spread into the area and things like that, then that could change things. So it's really difficult, and it's kind of one of the reasons why long-term studies are so important, because to answer that question, you really have to focus on it. Our past research has shown that every couple of decades, some event seems to happen, whether it's a disease outbreak, whether it's a wolf arriving to Isle Royle, bringing new genes that reinvigorate the population, whether it's an incredibly severe winter that wipes out a lot of old moose. You know, those events can have really big, long-lasting impacts on what happens to the wolf and moose population in the forest.

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1: I'm Peter Sagal. We'll find out what Mischief composer and EGOT winner Bobby Lopez got up to with Bill when he joins us for this week's Wait, Wait, Don't Tell Me from NPR.
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4: This is Stateside. I'm April Baer. Isle Royale's wolf population is closing in on a historic high, according to results from an annual winter survey conducted by scientists from Michigan Tech. At the same time, the isolated island's moose population has experienced a dramatic drop. I'm talking today with Sarah Hoy, an assistant professor from the College of Forest Resources and Environment Science. She's the co-leader of the annual survey. I confess, when I think about the decades of work that you and the team have done, I'm getting to a point where I'm not even sure how I'm supposed to think about species survival. I mean, this is a place that's very geographically limited. There have been times when lake waters have frozen over and, you know, there's been ingress and egress of animals. But these animals are living in a climate that has been affected by humans. And certainly there are examples in the natural world where an isolated population of species, you know, has died out just because, you know, that's what happens when you get an overpopulation and the food source starts to decline. I guess I just wonder how you view it and if we should have expectations about the wolves and moose who live on Isle Royale.
5: Yeah, I guess, you know, like you say, the population, the environmental conditions are being impacted by human activities and are changing. And so it is difficult to know like what that looks like. The concern kind of right now is that it's not so much that environmental conditions are changing, because that's always happened over long time periods. It's the fact that it's happening so rapidly. So maybe for a species like a moose that kind of, you know, they can live up to 20 years or so, at least on the data that we have on our roll kind of suggests that, you know, 20 years is a long lifespan for a moose. Right. And that longer lifespan means that there's going to be less chance for the species to rapidly evolve and adapt to these changing conditions. And so it's really the pace at which things are changing that kind of represents a concern. One thing that's maybe a little bit different about Isle Royale that's not the case for other populations is the fact that it is a national park, right? The populations don't have to contend with like human caused mortality, like increasing traffic collisions, increasing development and infrastructure that also put strains on these species as well. It's going to be harder potentially for new diseases that are kind of shifting northwards and parasites to get to Isle Royale unless they're assisted, you know, accidentally brought by humans and things. So that could potentially be a reason why the population on Isle Royale kind of maybe holds out a little bit longer, or maybe does a little bit better than kind of other places where that have to face these different pressures.
4: With all that in mind, what kinds of questions are on your mind about future years of the study based on what you saw this

0: year and the past couple of years?
1: Yeah, I mean, I think the big questions that we're kind of thinking about and looking for is like, what is going to happen to the forest? So as I mentioned earlier, it hasn't yet started to recover. The main species that we study is a tree species called balsam fir. Probably recognize it for a Christmas tree if you have a live Christmas tree in your house. And so, you know, one question is balsam fir going to recover, or is the forest ecosystem going to shift to something completely different? So are we going to keep losing balsam fir as we have done and it's not going to rebound? And is the forest community going to look very different to what it has done in the past? So that's one thing we're kind of looking for. We're also kind of interested to know, like, is inbreeding in the wolf population going to shake out the same way as it did in the past, right? If we continue to have warmer temperatures, right, that's going to mean there's less likely to be ice bridges between Isle Royale and the mainland. And that's the main way that wolves can kind of get to and leave the island. And so the declining frequency and duration of ice bridges really has an important impact on the opportunity for new genes to enter and exit the population. And so are things going to turn out exactly as they did in the past, or is it going to turn out differently? And so those are kind of things that are certainly on my mind kind of looking forward. No, I guess, you know, I kind of see my role is collecting important data that really helps the Park Service to make
0: decisions,
1: management decisions. Yeah. So I'm focused on the research, you know, what's going on with the populations, why are they increasing, why are they decreasing, what are the different factors at play? And that's really kind of the focus of my work. And then we obviously share all of that information and data with the Park Service, and that helps them do things like, oh, well, how successful was the reintroduction of wolves? Like, we reintroduce wolves to try and get the moose population down and to stop the forest, you know, to improve the health of the forest, because that was a big concern at the time. Has that been successful? Well, that's the work that we're doing, is helping to answer that.
0: You're the ones who
1: question.
0: Know. Yeah.
1: The Park Service are responsible for kind of making decisions about the best way to manage Isle Royale, whether that's interventions, whether that's not doing things right to preserve that ecosystem. So that's a really tough job to do. And so that's kind of their role. And my role is kind of gathering the data and information and, you know, sometimes maybe making recommendations, but like, this is the information that you need to know to be able to make good decisions. And then it's up to them, because they have many different factors at play. It's not just the wildlife, it's recreation, it's all these other things as well.
0: You get to see Isle Royale at a time in a season that a lot of us don't. Can I ask what you've come to value in the years you've been with the project?
1: So I think for me personally, obviously, it's a huge privilege to get to do that. Like, I grew up in a small steel town in England, right? We hadn't had wolves. We don't have moose there. And so it really is a huge privilege to be able to be out there and to get to see the wolves interacting, you know, pups pulling on each other's tail, playing, see how they work together, seeing how they travel and navigate the landscape. That's a really huge privilege. And it gives you really great insights into the challenges that those animals have. You know, when we do a lot of work collecting moose bones and look going visiting sites where moose have died, that maybe they were killed by wolves, maybe they died from other things, and you look at them and you're like, wow, you know, this moose broke its jaw because it fell and it still managed to survive and hang on. And you really have an appreciation of, you know, or you're walking around on snowshoes in the snow and you're like huffing and puffing because it's really hard work because the snow is really deep. And you're like, wow, these moose are doing this every single day. You know, when I'm shivering out there in the cold, you know, minus 50 wind chill, and then the moose are still going about. They just have to do their everyday life. And it really gives you an appreciation for how tough these creatures are and how well adapted they are for living in these environments and facing these challenges.
0: Sarah Hoy with Michigan Tech's College of Forest Resources and Environment Science. She is part of the annual Wolf and Moose Census on Isle Royale. Professor Hoy, thank you so much for telling us about this winter and more about the work on Isle Royale.
1: Oh, you're very welcome, and thanks very much for inviting me.

0: This is Stateside. I'm April Baer. Yesterday was big for Detroit hockey fans as the Professional Women's Hockey League made a long-awaited announcement on an expansion team. It'll be some time before we have a name for this Detroit team and a logo to show you, but this is a huge moment for players on development teams for women and girls all over both peninsulas who've been waiting for this for a long time. Helene St. James is Red Wings beat writer for the Detroit Free Press, and she covered yesterday's announcement. Helene, welcome back to Stateside.
1: Thank you for having me.
0: So the Professional Women's Hockey League is very different from the NHL. Can you talk a little bit about how the owner, Mark Walter, structured it?
1: Yeah, so it's a single entity ownership. So he owns all the teams, which, you know, is very different from the NHL. So, you know, the way the Ilitches are involved is, you know, more as a partnership. Like they're, you know, inviting them in to come play at Little Caesars Arena, which makes sense on every single level. So, but it's different in that way. And who knows down the road, hopefully the league keeps expanding and maybe it moves into multiple ownership, that it starts to be structured a little more like the NHL. But for now, I think how commendable for somebody to give young women a chance to play professionally.
0: Yeah. This league, even though they have not had a Detroit team, has already staged some games in Detroit, hasn't it?
1: Yes, they have, going back 3 years, and they've all been, I mean, hugely popular. I think it was yesterday one of them pointed out of the executives that, you know, the first year people were chanting, "We want one here." Second year, something like, "We need one here." And then third year, we've earned one. So I think, you know, it just the response has been so phenomenal that it really just aligned with yesterday's announcement.
0: Incredible. Had you been to any of those PWHL games?
1: I have, yeah. And the atmosphere is just so incredible, you know. And I think, you know, you see, especially most of them were day games, you know, you see so many young kids and how much fun they're having and just what it's just a phenomenal, phenomenal atmosphere.
0: How does the turnout compare to, say, a Red Wings game?
1: Well, they're sold out here. I mean, they've had phenomenal attendance. So,
0: wow.
1: You know, I think the uniqueness of it and parents realizing, hey, I can take my young children to see this and it's something different. And, you know, let's be frank, probably more affordable than going to men's pro sports. So, you know, I think from that perspective, the uniqueness of it, people grab the opportunity.
0: No question. What kind of talent would you say the PWHL is drawing at this stage?
1: I think tremendous, April. And, you know, we really saw that at the Olympics. The women's hockey tournament there was just fantastic. The women, U.S. women never lost. And it was, you know, Megan Keller from Farmington Hills who scored the goal that won the U.S. the gold medal. And Alina Mueller won in overtime for Switzerland. So those are both Boston Fleet players. So, you know, that the Olympics was tremendous exposure for the PWHL as well.
0: Can you tell us much about how pro women's hockey is experienced in other places in the world? Like, are these kinds of leagues very common in Europe?
1: Not as much. You know, I think in the Nordic countries, you know, and now you're seeing more in Switzerland as well, there's a movement to try and get more. But it's not a sport that draws a ton, you know, and even over here, it's very niche, right? I mean, you know, you're seeing the players are from Michigan, from Minnesota, from Massachusetts, you know, places like Canada, of course. But I, you know, Mary Sheffield made a great point yesterday that if you can't see it, you don't know if you want to be it. So I think now it's being exposed at a much better level than ever before. And now it's going to have regular exposure in Detroit. And hopefully there are some little girls across the counties that decide, hey, I want to try this.
0: Yeah. I mean, this is getting into the weeds a bit, but is there anything that is important to know about the stage of development for women players, both at that, you know, elementary and high school level and among college teams in our part of the country right now?
1: Well, I think, you know, you look at other states have Division I women's hockey and we don't have it here, unfortunately, you know, so that's another great way to develop players and such. But I think it just, you have to go back, you know, start at the younger level. And it's also finding ice rinks. You know, I mean, there's a reason soccer is so popular. All you can play in your backyard. You know, all you need is a pair of shoes and a soccer ball. Hockey is so much more expensive, first of all. And, You have to find ice time. You know, I have two nieces in Minnesota who play, and often, you know, they'd be playing at 9 o'clock on a school night, but that's when they get ice time.
0: Yeah, I mean, people take those slots because it's what's available.
1: Yeah.
0: Helene, I couldn't help but notice that when you were posting about this announcement on socials, somebody replied, "Yes, now when are we going to get an NHL team?"
1: Yes.
0: It has been a rough season for the Red Wings.
1: It has.
0: I just wonder, do you see maybe there being some overlap between, you know, if we were to do a Venn diagram of people who, you know, are diehard Red Wings fans and people who might be likely viewers and attendees for the PWHL league. Do you think that there's much overlap that there will be familial feeling, I guess, among these two groups?
1: I would think so, but I first want to say it was actually very funny the way they had, it was a huge stage at Little Caesars Arena on the main concourse yesterday, and the way it was set up, the podium, everyone up there, when they got up to speak, you could see above the backdrop a certain number 19 lifting the Stanley Cup, you know, a huge, huge poster of that. And he was grinning his smile. And it was just so funny. I turned to one of my colleagues and said, oh, the juxtaposition of what this team, the Wings, used to be. And, you know, they're easy to make fun of. But look, just earlier this week, the draft lottery happens. And who wins? The Toronto Maple Leafs. You know, I mean, Vancouver should have had that first pick. They're their worst team by far. Wings have had such terrible luck in the draft lottery, and it makes a difference. You know, they've never gotten a Celebrini or Bedard or Schaefer. So it just, and there's 32 teams. It's not for lack of working hard and trying. I know there's pressure on Steve Yzerman and his whole group, but, you know, and then to me, there's some pressure or certainly onus on the players as well. I think some of them could have worked a lot harder, and, you know, that's an issue for management to address. But yes, it was a burn of a tweet.
0: Yeah. although Chris Illich was present for the announcement the other day, it is his family's ice rink that this PWHL team will be playing at, and I believe Marion Illich was there too, wasn't she?
1: Yes, which I thought was lovely and appropriate. I mean, she's been such a grassroots supporter of hockey for 50 years since she and Mike bought the Red Wings, and, you know, she's in the background now, but I thought it was wonderful to see her there, and that Chris gave her a shout out and said, thank you, Mom. You know,
0: yeah.
1: That,
0: Helene St. James writes about hockey for the Detroit Free Press. She's also the author of The Franchise, Detroit Red Wings, A Curated History of Hockey Town. Helene, thank you so much.
1: My pleasure. Anytime, April.
0: As the weather across Michigan has been whipsawing back and forth, it's hard not to feel those pangs of spring and summer building. Maybe you've started thinking about planning your trips up north. Ah, up north. But where exactly does up north begin in Michigan? I mean, is it only the UP? Can you mark it with a specific highway or town in the lower peninsula? Maybe up north is just a vibe shift, and you know when you feel it. For a future episode of On Hand, we're going to get to the bottom of where up north begins. First, we need to hear from you. What would you consider the starting point for up north? What bridge do you cross or rest stop that you pause at that really tells you you're up north? Send us your submissions at the On Hand page at the Michigan Public website. You can also email us. The address is onhand@michiganpublic.org. We can't wait to hear from you. We need to take a break for just a minute. Next up, a remarkable school library in Grand Rapids built to serve teachers and students looking for books and other media on Indigenous experiences.
2: Slowly working with our tribes to bring that history in here, because to be told correctly and authentically from the tribes is a legitimate, solely purpose. 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
0: We're going to meet the educator who put it all together next on Stateside. It's Stateside on Michigan Public. I'm Rebecca Hector. Good evening.
3: I'm Jeremy Hobson. 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
4: In the Michigan Public Weather forecast for tonight, partly cloudy skies, a chance of rain tonight, overnight lows around 40. Tomorrow, a mix of sun and clouds with highs near 60. This is Michigan Public, michiganpublic.org. It's 8:40.
0: This is Stateside. I'm April Baer. It was not that long ago, and sometimes it's still the case, that books by Native American people for Native American people are cataloged in libraries in sections they don't belong to, or in which they're described in inaccurate and pejorative terms. It makes it really difficult for Indigenous people to access books, periodicals, and other materials that cover Indigenous experiences. Since then, a lot of folks who care about this issue have been fighting to ensure their work is reclassified and properly cataloged. And in Grand Rapids, this step is going a step further with a special kind of library that features the work of Native American people in Michigan. The Native American Education Program Library is now open, and it features more than 3,000 books in 16 different languages hosted within the Grand Rapids Public School District. Amy Westcott is the Native American Education Program Coordinator at GRPS, and she's been in charge of making this library a reality. Amy, hi. Would you like to introduce yourself?
7: Hello. Ani Buju, Nonantsakwe Indijnakas, Migizi, Ndotam, Ojibwe Potawatomi. I am Mild Wind Woman. My name is Amy Westcott, and I'm the Title VI Coordinator for Grand Rapids Public Schools. I'm Eagle Clan, and I am Potawatomi, and I'm Chippewa. I'm two of the three fires.
0: Amy, it's great to meet you. Thank you for joining us today.
7: Thank you, Miigwech.
0: Can you tell us a little bit about what Grand Rapids Public Schools' needs look like for Native American education?
7: Well, I know this library that we've been in put in existence, I don't know, it's been here. I've been here a little over 10 years. And ever since I've been here, we started out with a little dinky library with broken shelves and things like that. We had to archive a lot of our books, and the kids actually encouraged us to, you know, do this library and get some of their thoughts in there. Like, they're like, we don't see ourselves in this library, you know, and they're, how come I can't read about my tribe? And so, you know, that was one big thing that I think brought this together, is our students wanting to see themselves in those books and authors. We have a lot of local author books in here. I think the need is here. We do a lot of presentations with our teachers, and a lot of times we can't be in, you know, a lot of different places at one time. And so this library is going to help us and our district bring those materials to those teachers for resources.
0: Can you tell us a little bit more about sourcing the works that you've acquired for the collection?
7: When I first started way back, we had a really small collection of books. We had a lot of old material, outdated. And then I guess over time, we were slowly collecting books. In our building, we were, now we have our library space. This was being used at one time. And so we were able to create this library and put all these books in here. With just funding through the district, and we bought a lot of books through Birchbark Books, was a big one. And we had a lot of community involvement, picking books, going through books, things like that. And, you know, just making sure that they were Native authors.

0: and they were, you know, legitimate materials.
1: Can you maybe think of a one or two titles in the collection that when you've looked at these books, you thought, that is absolutely something that I want these students to have access to?
0: I think, well, I actually got two things. One book that we always use is the Meshomas book. And the Meshomas book is, you know, a book that's been around a long time. We have the coloring books, and I heard that they're obsolete. You can't get them anymore. So I don't know how true that is, but people have asked about the coloring books that go with it. And that's the creation story. And that's, I think we start out a lot with our kids with that creation story to identity is important.
1: Is this the book by Edward Benton Benai that's the voice of the Ojibwe?
0: Yes. Yep.
1: Can you describe the book for people who've never seen this title? It's been around for quite a few years. It was published in the 70s.
0: Yeah. We started out in the creation story in the beginning to talk about Anishinaabek and where the Anishinaabe come from. And it talks about the clans in there. A lot of our people are interested in, like, what's a clan? Where does a clan come from? You know, it's got that history of where everything was created and started. And I think a lot of people, it doesn't get put out there a lot, that book. We've had it for like ever. it's been out there forever, but it's a really good book. Let me see if I can, I'm just walking around here.
1: Yeah, let's go.
0: So we have like a big collection of them. Let me see if you can see them.
1: Hey, so yeah, there's a bunch on the shelf.
0: Yes, yeah. And this is just a great book to read. It's got so much in here. It talks about the directions, you know, the medicine wheel in a way. It's just a great book to read.
1: Yeah. Is it challenging to find books that address readers at a lot of different grade levels?
0: Yes and no. Some of our books in here are Lexile scored. And so we have Lexile scores based on their reading tests. And so we can kind of look at some of the books by Lexile score. But a lot of times we have like sections in our library. We have like a easy reader section for the younger ones. A lot of picture books, a lot of big words. And then we have a section like history, like for the older kids. We kind of did it by like different areas. We did like nonfiction, we did biography, we did language. We tried to section off the best we could. So when they do come in, when people come in to visit the library, we can kind of like point to where they need to, you know, kind of go.
1: I know that there are books in a variety of languages in this collection. What role does language learning play in the kind of choices that you try to make for the library?
0: In this area, we have 16 different languages, which we wanted to branch that and open it up so that way we had more languages so we could learn more together. Because the kids were like, we used Anishinaabe Mo'en was one of them. That was a big common one in this area. And Potawatomi right now is what we're teaching kids right now. And so we've been wanting to branch out. We haven't yet, maybe for this upcoming school year, to branch out. And so like a lot of our games are in the language. We have games and flashcards and things like that. Yeah, it's just, this library is just so cool.
1: Yeah, I'll say. I mean, it really, as you've been walking around and sort of showing us different books on the Zoom connection here, and I was thinking about what you first said about how back when this began, it was a couple of bookshelves that weren't in the greatest of shape. And now looking around behind you, it really feels full service. I see, you know, native made artwork. There are elements of it that seem very much like a typical school library and parts of it that seem very specific to what you're trying to do.
0: Yeah, we have, we had some volunteers come in. A lot of people donated to our library, and they're still donating to our library, but we have, some local artists in here that, we were able to, they donated some of their materials, some of the things, yeah, everybody came together for this and people are still wanting to give us things. And so, yeah, I mean, it's come together wonderfully, especially the community just wanting to help us in any way. What books we had our grand opening, our ribbon cutting, and a lot of people were checking the books out and saying, hey, you know, we want to get this book in here. So we had to write some books down and yeah, books that we don't have. And we're reaching out to the tribes right now because a lot of times the tribes have history. Like I'm from the Saginaw Chippewa tribe in Mount Pleasant. And so we have a history book up there that I want to put in our library. And so I'm sure all of our tribes have their own. It's something that you can't just find real easily. We've been slowly slowly working with our tribes to bring that history in here, because to be told correctly and authentically from the tribes is, I think, is a legitimate, you know, solely purpose. You know, that's what our libraries need.
1: Yeah. And this is tribes plural. Michigan has a lot of different tribal nations and communities. Are there ways that you've, you know, used intention to make sure the collection reflects that diversity of history rather than, you know, just the way traditional libraries have treated Native American subjects as a monolithic identity?
0: In this library, I know we talk about our 12 federally recognized tribes, and that's one of the things they do talk about in the middle school where they always ask the kids, 12 federally recognized, do you know what they are? And they're like, yes, we do. Our treaties, you know, treaties is another one. But we have students from Apache, Choctaw, I wrote Comanche, Cherokee, Chickasaw. So those books have been brought into our collection as well, because those kids, you know, we got a variety in here. It's just not specifically all Native books, because the kids are like, we want to put some, you know, some other books in here. So we have like other different cultures in here as well. It's mostly Native, Indigenous, you know, authors and books, but we have a little bit of everything in here. And we wanted to make sure that we covered all the United States federally recognized tribes, because we do service those other tribes that are outside of Michigan as well.
1: I wonder, in the years that you've been doing this work, what you've seen in terms of just what's out there in terms of, you know, more formal curriculum-based books, and also just books that we might find at our favorite booksellers.
0: They're educational directors from all the tribes. They come together every quarter and they talk about new things, but they came up with a curriculum guide, social studies curriculum, which is a great book, great guide. That's on the website, their website. That's, anybody can use that. I think they were doing some updates on it, but I want to say one of the things is boarding schools. That was another thing of when you were asking about books, because we don't talk about it a lot, and I know it's a very sensitive issue, and people always ask, you know, when it comes to why are people feel the way we do about the public school system. And I think that gives, you know, it gives people a little bit of, maybe not the, you know, the truth to, from a person to person, but a book there to give them some knowledge of, you know, what has happened in the past and what continues to, you know, keep our people from moving forward.
1: What does it mean to be part of creating something like this that's not just a book or a class, but a space that, you know, people will be using for years in a lot of different ways?
0: Sure. It's being Indigenous. I'm a Grand Rapids public school. You know, I went to school here for 11 years. I graduated from a different school, but I was here 12 years and a half a year, but we never had this when I was in school. When I was in school, I was ashamed to be, you know, Native, and, you know, it wasn't something that we talk about now, you know. So nowadays, you know, we go into them schools and we talk about culture and identity, because that's important, a part of who we are. And I can understand, because I was in that place at one time, and to understand, you know, not to be able to read about yourself or read about, you know, the history of my people, it's brought me a long way with just being in this program and learning, and kids teach me too, you know. So we learn about each other. And it's nice to be able to see the community come together with just, I mean, like, we have drawings on our walls from local, you know, artists, and we have, you know, just, it's amazing. I've never seen, this is my first experience with having a ribbon cutting, and, you know, and just, and the people definitely that started this library many, many years ago, you know, it's not something that just happens overnight. It's been in the making of, you know, for many years. But I hope someday that the library will be, you know, much bigger. And the more materials we have coming in, there's only so much room in here that we have. And so, yeah, it's wonderful. It's just wonderful. It's wonderful to be able to, I mean, we had a local artist come in and she brought a real live tree in here, and we have a real live tree in the library. Like, people are so creative. I mean, it's just so unique. It's so cool. And, you know, I just hope that the resources that we have in here are going to help our teachers, help our families, and, you know, especially our students, you know, that are wanting to, you know, I had a student the other day come in, and he's Apache, and we got Apache books because of this particular student. And he's going to be a senior next year. And he was like, what am I going to do? Like, you know, is my library going to have stuff? You can always come back to our library. You know, like, we're an open door, you know, like, but it made me think, you know, like, you know, in a couple of years, he's going to be gone out of the district. And what is he, you know, is he going to be able to find himself in those libraries at the colleges that he's at? Who knows? But that might be a way to connect too, to see what they have and how we can make things, you know, across the board. So everybody's learning, you know, everybody has it.
1: Just a logistics question. You're in one building, and obviously Grand Rapids has a lot of different students from a lot of different places. Can you talk a little bit about who has access and how kids have access to the library?
0: Yeah, we use Library World, and that's what the district is hooked up with. And we have a system here. We just, all of our kids are in the system. All their parents are in the system. And anybody that we don't have in the system, we just add them in there. Right now, we're in the process of setting up library hours, because I know this is just fairly new, and we want to make sure that things are going to run, you know, effectively. But right now, it's the library is open for our parents and our teachers and our students. We wanted to try that out and see how that worked. And because a lot of times, I think when kids take out books, they don't get returned right away. And a lot of these books in this library, you know, are important. I mean, all books are important, but we want to make sure that our library books come back. So we wanted to try a trial period with these books and see how things go until we opened it up to our community. But that's the long-term goal, is for the community to have access as well.
1: There's such a complex problem for every librarian. You want people to love the books, but you also want them to love them enough that they'll want other people to have access to them as well.
0: Yeah, we have some books that we put up that were signed by authors. And so we didn't want, we have the copies below as well, but we got the, you know, signed ones up there. And it's nice because we have a lot of artists that come to Michigan and, you know, to the Kent County Grand Rapids Public Library. And so we've had some parents go to some of those events and, you know, get books signed, bring them back to our library. And I've been to a lot of workshops where I've picked up books from local authors, had them sign them and bring them back. So, I mean, there's a lot of material that you don't, you know, you don't find in a library, I guess, unless you're at one of these workshops, because there's so many, you know, artists out there. And it's, you know, it's unique. We probably have books in here that other libraries don't.
1: I know that this has been a big project, getting the library ready to be open in a wider sense to the community. But if you think about what you want for the library in 5 years or 10 years from now, what do you think success looks like for this room and this collection?
0: I think it's definitely, we have books already piling up that need to be put into the system. So I can tell you that it's going to get bigger. So I'm thinking probably a bigger space, most definitely. And I think with things that are happening with tribes, like on a daily basis, and tribes getting federally recognized, and tribes, you know, like wanting to get federally, I mean, things will change, you know, obviously history changes, but having that current information in here, you know, is definitely, we just have to stay up on top of that. Because everyone has a story, you know, and a lot of our authors in here have their own stories.
1: Amy Westcott coordinates the Native American Education Program for Grand Rapids Public Schools, and she's been talking to us today from the new Native American Education Program Library. Amy Miigwetch, we really appreciate your sharing the thing that you've built with us.
0: Yeah, Miigwetch, and I appreciate you, you know, asking those questions and letting it get out there about our library. It's important to know about indigenous culture and all cultures. There's so many tribes out there. There's over 500 tribes that we are unaware of. You know, we always talk about our 12 federally recognized tribes, but we also have other tribes out there. So it's good that we all learn about each other.

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0: 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In Michigan Public weather tonight, a chance of rain, lows around 40. Tomorrow, a mix of sun and clouds with highs near 60. It's 9:20.
3: 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I'm Jeremy Hobson at Nevada Public Radio in Las Vegas. 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
3: I'm joined by Tammy Patrick, Chief Programs Officer at the National Association of Election Officials, and USA Today Chief Political Correspondent Philip Bailey. And before we get to the phones, I want to hear how all this is playing out here in the state of Nevada with Paul Boger, who hosts KNPR's State of Nevada. He's joining us from Reno. Paul, just to remind our listeners around the country, this is a true swing state. It went for Trump in 2024, Biden in 2020, and you have universal vote by mail. Is anybody trying to get rid of that?
5: You know, that has been controversial since it was passed in the special session in the middle of the summer of 2020. So this isn't a long time thing. This is still relatively new in Nevada. And since then, Republicans have tried very hard to get this repealed. But the legislature here in Nevada, the state legislature, is gerrymandered towards Democrats. There was no hope of that ever happening. So the best they've ever gotten is that now there is an opt-out policy. So if you don't want your ballot sent to you, you can opt out of it. But for the most part, most Nevadans get their ballot by mail.
3: There's also a voter ID ballot measure coming this fall to voters in the state of Nevada. How do people feel about that?
5: Well, this is actually the second time it's going to be on the ballot here in Nevada. The way our constitutional amendment process works is that voters actually have to approve things two times. So we know exactly how popular this was in 2024. 73% of Nevadans approved the voter ID initiative, which is about on par with polling we've seen nationally for support of voter ID initiatives. That said, you know, Democrats tried very hard to keep this from coming to fruition. Republicans, again, tried to get this passed through the legislature. So what Republican Governor Joe Lombardo did was he went to that constitutional amendment process. He's very much led the charge on getting this passed. And guess what? It looks like it's going to pass in November. That said, it doesn't change universal mail-in ballots. If you still want to mail in a ballot, you can. It looks like there's going to be some provision where you can include the last four of your driver's license, something like that. So still going to have mail-in ballots, but there will be some sort of voter ID security.
3: That's Paul Boger, who hosts State of Nevada on KNPR, joining us from Reno. Paul, thank you very much. Let me go to the phones. Gary is calling in from Philadelphia. Gary, what do you think? Do you have confidence in the integrity of the midterms?
6: No, I'm pretty scared to death. I think a real likely scenario, given the lawlessness of this fascist tech oligarchy-controlled, big oil-controlled regime, is that there will be false flag attacks. That will allow him to declare martial law, invoke the Insurrection Act, and send in his FBI to the U.S. Senate race critical states that, if the elections were free and fair, would very likely elect Democratic senators to confiscate voting machines like they've already done unlawfully at Fulton County in Georgia and throw everything into chaos to prevent those states from actually declaring a winner. So all people can do to prevent that from happening is have 90% voting by mail and be able to start organizing millions of citizens to protect the central tabulation centers in the major cities of those states, because the major cities usually always vote Democrat, to prevent the FBI, his FBI.

0: This is 1A. I'm Jen White. At the center of the legal battle over abortion is telehealth access to one drug, mifepristone. Since the Supreme Court overturned Roe v. Wade in 2022, mifepristone has become the dominant method of abortion in the United States, filling the gap left by clinic closures in states with abortion bans. And the number of abortions has actually risen slightly in the years since Roe was overturned. That's a problem for abortion opponents, and they're taking aim at one of the main ways mifepristone is prescribed, via telehealth. Last week, they scored their first big win. In response to a Louisiana lawsuit, a federal appeals court blocked mifepristone from being prescribed virtually or mailed to patients. The drug's manufacturers challenged the decision, and this week the Supreme Court temporarily restored telehealth access while it considers the case. That stay expires Monday, and briefs from both sides are due today. If the lower court's decision is upheld, it could upend how abortions are provided in the U.S., ending telehealth access for people in states with bans and making it harder to access even in states where abortion is legal. It could also limit access to the drug for people using it for miscarriage care. So what's next in the legal and political battle, and what does it all mean for patients and reproductive health providers? You're listening to 1A. I'm Jen White, and joining us from here in D.C. is Shefali Luthra. She covers reproductive health for the 19th News, and she's the author of Undue Burden, Life and Death Decisions in Post-Roe America. Shefali, welcome back to the program.
1: Thank you so much for having me.
0: And we want to hear from you. If you've had a miscarriage or abortion, did you use telemedicine to get mifepristone? What will change in your life or your community if mail access to this medication goes away permanently? If you're a healthcare provider navigating these legal challenges in real time, what are your patients asking you and what are you telling them? Email us at 1a@wamu.org. Now, Shefali, the lawsuit at issue here is one filed by the state of Louisiana. It challenged the FDA's policy allowing mifepristone to be prescribed via telehealth. What is Louisiana arguing?
1: Louisiana is making a host of arguments, but critical is that they say the FDA did not properly review the safety of mifepristone when approving it for telehealth, which it did in 2023. They say that in actuality, mifepristone is very dangerous, causes all these complications, is forcing patients to require emergency care, and is subverting their abortion ban by being available through telehealth. They're also arguing, and this is a very common argument we hear from abortion opponents, that its availability by telehealth facilitates people being coerced into taking it, getting abortions performed when they wouldn't have wanted them, maybe wouldn't have had them if there was an in-person requirement available. I want to be really clear. The FDA is known for its rigorous standards for the work that goes into approval. All of the evidence shows that mifepristone is a very safe, very effective drug, including by telehealth. People actually take it at home. They don't have to take it in the doctor's office. That's standard of care. And this coercion argument that is being made in this case and in other cases is actually not really borne out by the evidence. What we know from the research that has been done is typically when people experience coercion with regard to abortion, it's in the opposite direction, being denied access to abortion rather than having it forced upon them. However, these are the arguments being made in this case. They have found some sympathetic ears in the appeals court, and it's very possible they do at the Supreme Court as well, which could have very substantial ramifications for how people get mifepristone and get abortions in this country.
0: Now, this isn't the first case targeting FDA telehealth policy. 2 years ago, the Supreme Court unanimously rejected a case that tried to restrict mifepristone access. They said the plaintiffs in that case didn't have legal standing to sue. What's different this time?
1: What's really different in this case is the question of standing. And in that case from a couple of years ago, when the Supreme Court unanimously rejected the case, they said the plaintiffs, this group of doctors based in Texas who said that the availability of mifepristone caused them problems, didn't have standing. They said the harm they alleged was actually too speculative because these doctors said, oh, we see patients showing up with complications, or we could see them showing up with complications. The Supreme Court said, that's not really compelling. Someone needs to come back with a better argument, better proof that this actually affects them. But they didn't get into the merits of this. And so now Louisiana is coming in saying there is harm being experienced as a state with its laws, and also alleging this reproductive coercion on behalf of a specific woman in the state. And so I think the question is whether The Supreme Court says this is, in fact, adequate standing so far. The federal government has said, no, there isn't good standing. You haven't shown sufficient harm to you. This should be tabled. Let's not even get into the merits. We don't know if that will happen again.
0: Well, the Supreme Court will weigh in by 5 p.m. on May 11th. If the Supreme Court lets stand the Fifth Circuit's ruling blocking male access to mifepristone, what happens next?
1: It's very complicated, and in some ways, we don't really have great precedent for something like this. The Supreme Court and federal courts don't typically undo decisions by the FDA. However, because this has been telegraphed for quite some time as something that could happen, this is a years-long project by the anti-abortion movement, medical providers I've spoken with have been thinking about contingency plans. In particular, a lot of them will switch their regimen to a different medication combination, higher doses of a different drug called misoprostol. This is also very safe and very effective in terminating a pregnancy. It is also safe to do at home. You don't need to go to a doctor's office, etc. It's a bit less effective. It's a bit less safe. It is not the ideal when mifepristone is available, but that's the alternative that will be made available through telehealth, and people seeking abortions in person will likely still have access to mifepristone. I think it's really important for us to note that two things can be true in this situation, right? For one thing, people are still going to have access to abortions, including by telehealth, but they will not have access to the most effective gold standard form of care because of legal intervention.
0: And if the Supreme Court says mifepristone can continue to be mailed, what happens next in the legal fight?
1: I think it really depends on how the Supreme Court makes that argument. Do they send this back down to the lower courts to continue proceeding, in which case this case remains live, but while it is continuing to be litigated, mifepristone stays available. That's one option. Or they simply say, this is not a good case, it's over. And in that case, what we would see is that this is one part of a multi-pronged strategy by anti-abortion activists to try and restrict mifepristone from telehealth and to try and stop telehealth abortions broadly. There are other cases making their way through the courts. Other states are trying to pass laws that might restrict telehealth and restrict mifepristone. And those efforts will continue because this is a very, very important priority for abortion opponents for the reason you got it earlier. Abortions are up and not down despite the fall of Roe v. Wade, and that is in large part because of the availability of medication abortion, and specifically its availability through telehealth.
0: I know this is a complicated question, but Shefali, the Dobbs decision that overturned Roe v. Wade turned the right to regulate abortion back over to the states. But mail distribution of mifepristone means people can access abortion care even in states where it is not allowed. So how is that legal?
1: This is actually a very complicated legal battle playing out between states with very strong abortion protections and very strong restrictions. States with really strong abortion protection laws, places like New York, California, Massachusetts, etc., have passed these laws that say, if you are a health provider, you are operating in our state, and you are providing reproductive health care that is legal and protected here, we will not comply with out-of-state prosecutions against you. Regardless as to where your patient is, you are providing care from our state where it is legal and safe to do. Meanwhile, states with abortion bans are saying, hold on, you're violating our abortion laws. And they say that the main act, the abortion, is happening in their states. And so what's happening is states with abortion bans are challenging these so-called shield laws in states like New York, Massachusetts, California, targeting individual providers. And what everyone ultimately believes is that these questions, which state law is ultimately supreme, will have to be settled in federal courts, very likely the Supreme Court.
0: Well, I want to quickly take a step back and look at the political context for this fight. This case is moving through the courts at the same time as the Trump administration is conducting its own review of mifepristone safety more than two decades after it was first approved by the FDA. And abortion opponents who believe terminating a pregnancy is morally wrong are not happy with how long that's taking. Marjorie Dannenfelser is president of the influential anti-abortion nonprofit Susan B. Anthony Pro-Life America. She told the Wall Street Journal, quote, Trump is the problem. The president is the problem. She also said, quote, it's shameful that the Trump administration's inaction has forced pro-life states to take their battle to the federal courts. So just briefly talk us through the politics that might explain why the Trump administration hasn't done more to crack down on mifepristone access.
1: At its core, it's because the Trump administration knows what many of us know. Restrictions on abortion are unpopular. Even in states where Trump won, he also got a lot of votes from people who support abortion and do not want further restrictions. That's why, despite being touted as this champion of the anti-abortion movement, which he was in his first term, he's really tried to take a step away, put some distance between himself and the movement over the course of this administration. And that's resulted in a lot of people who oppose abortion saying, we feel really exiled from the movement. We are not getting what we want. And they're trying to put a lot of pressure on this administration, but also more and more looking to 2028 and possible successors to Trump to see if they might have better luck with other Republicans who may be more sympathetic to the cause.
0: That's Shefali Luthra. She's a reproductive health reporter for the 19th News. She's also author of Undue Burden, Life and Death Decisions in Post-Roe America. Shefali, it's always great to talk to you. Thanks.
1: Thanks.

0: 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I'm Rebecca Hector.
1: A Metro Detroit man is among the Michiganders deported by the Trump administration during a year and a half of aggressive immigration enforcement. An asylee in the U.S. since age 11, he's now in Iraq without citizenship or Arabic language skills. And he's very close to where the Iran war has spilled over Iraq's borders. I'm April Baer. Next time on Stateside, it's a window into life after deportation. 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
2: This is 1A. I'm Jen White. I'm joined now by two healthcare professionals to take us through what the fight over mifepristone access means for people seeking abortions or care for miscarriages. We're here with Leah Copeland, a nurse midwife and director of clinical operations for telehealth and mail order abortion provider Abortion on Demand. Leah, welcome to the program.
3: Thank you.
2: And also with us is University of Ottawa professor Dr. Angel Foster. She's the co-founder of the nonprofit Massachusetts Medication Abortion Access Project. That's a virtual medical practice that serves patients across the U.S. It's protected by SHIELD laws from legal action by states that restrict abortion. Dr. Foster, welcome to 1A.
4: Thank you so much for having me.
2: And we'd love to include your stories. Have you taken mifepristone for an abortion or miscarriage? What was the experience like for you? We'd be honored if you share your story with us. And also, what questions do you have about how telehealth abortion works? Email us at 1A@WAMU.org. Dr. Foster, I just want to start by talking about mifepristone itself. Shefali explained a little bit about the drug's efficacy, but explain how it's used and what the research says for how effective it is.
4: Mifepristone was first approved in the United States in 2000, so it's been available for over 25 years in combination with a second medication called misoprostol. It's been available globally for nearly 40 years. And the evidence is very clear. Mifepristone, and when used in conjunction with misoprostol, is safe and highly effective. It results in a complete abortion about 98% of the time. And we have tremendous evidence about the safety of this regimen. And this regimen is safe if it's provided from a brick-and-mortar clinic, if it's provided through a telemedicine service that involves a virtual consultation, and it's safe and effective if it's provided by a telemedicine service that's asynchronous. We also know that it's safe and effective if it's provided by community groups or through international clinics as well. The science really is clear.
2: As we've already discussed, this is a politically divisive issue. Louisiana Senator Bill Cassidy, a Republican among others, opposes the mailing of abortion drugs. Here he is at a Senate hearing in January.
5: Now, these drugs are not safe, run-of-the-mill drugs. They're certainly not safe for the unborn child, but there can also be potential complications for the mother.
2: So, Dr. Foster, when you hear this argument from elected leaders or other people, what's your response?
4: That simply flies in the face of 25 years of studies in the United States, 40 years of studies globally. All medications, all medical interventions have failure rates. All medical interventions sometimes have complications. But mifepristone and misoprostol, that's astonishingly small. And we know how to manage those complications when they arise. And whether it's a brick-and-mortar facility or a telemedicine service, we all work very closely with our patients to make sure that if our patients need follow-up care, they get high-quality follow-up care.
2: Well, we got this text from a member of the 1A Text Club. Mifepristone is the best solution for ending a troubled pregnancy. In cases of voluntary abortion, it is used early so it avoids those barbaric second trimester and controversial abortions. It is also life-saving in cases of involuntary abortion. It avoids major surgery complications or future infertility. Now, some states have outlawed it, except when the doctor decides it's necessary in cases of miscarriage. But what we have seen is that outlawing this drug at all has a chilling effect in those cases too. The bottom line is that more women will die if this drug is outlawed. We also heard from Audrey in Pittsburgh who emailed, I'm a menopausal woman who needed a DNC for diagnostic reasons, and my doctor prescribed this medication for the evening before the procedure to help ease the process and minimize complications. No abortion was

0: involved. We want to keep hearing your stories. Email us at 1a@wamu.org. And I want to bring another voice into the conversation. Dr. Colleen Denny is service chief for family planning at NYU Langen Hospital. She's a professor of obstetrics and gynecology at NYU Grossman School of Medicine. She's also the chair of the American College of Obstetricians and Gynecologists Committee on Ethics. Dr. Denny, welcome.
1: Thank you so much for having me. Apologies for being late.
0: No worries. Now, I just want to note that mifepristone is used for more than abortions. How would restrictions on mifepristone affect other people who need to access this drug, Dr. Denny? How do you use it in your practice?
1: Sure. So, you know, we've had mifepristone available to us to use for reproductive health care since 2000. And initially it came on the market, of course, for medication abortion. But in these 26 years now, we've learned that it's actually very useful for and has become standard of care for a lot of other types of reproductive health care. So, you know, probably the most common thing that I see aside from medication abortion is people who've had an early pregnancy loss or a miscarriage, and they still have, you know, some tissue that hasn't passed and they're looking to avoid surgery. Mifepristone is one of the medicines that we give for these people after they have a pregnancy loss. So certainly the loss of mifepristone access will affect people who've had miscarriages. It will make their care worse. And it's standard of care now. The American College of Obstetricians and Gynecologists recommends the two-drug regimen for people who have this diagnosis. We also use it in care for people who've had stillbirths, people who have a pregnancy loss much later in their pregnancy. If we give mifepristone first, their experience of labor with, unfortunately, no longer living baby is shorter and less traumatic for them. So mifepristone has really become useful in a lot of different areas of reproductive health care. Barriers to access are going to affect a lot of different types of patients who are seeking care with us.
0: Well, let's go to our voicemail box. We got this message from Jennifer in Tucson, Arizona.
2: 44 years ago, I had a miscarriage and ended up spending 3 days in a hospital and had to endure a surgical D&C followed by a lot of poking and prodding by the doctor. In 2022, our daughter also had a miscarriage, but with a very different outcome, as she was prescribed mifepristone to safely complete her pregnancy loss entirely at home. If mifepristone is no longer available through the mail, I'm appalled to think what women may have to go through in the future when faced with a pregnancy loss. In addition to the toll on women's physical and emotional health, consider the unnecessary expenses that a hospital stay incurs. And that's if there's even a hospital available to those living in rural areas.
0: And just to note that D&C stands for dilation and curettage. It's a surgical procedure performed to remove tissue from the uterus. Leah, we heard Jennifer mention access to care for people living in rural areas. You spent a long time working with Maine Family Planning. Maine is one of our most rural states. When you think about the current landscape of obstetric and gynecological care in the U.S. right now, how would you describe the importance of telehealth access to mifepristone?
3: So Maine is a very good example because, as you mentioned, it is a very rural state. And prior to telehealth being available in Maine, many people had to travel hours and hours just to get the care they needed for an abortion. With the launching of telehealth in our state, that those four-hour travel times were reduced to about 20 minutes in some cases. But one thing I've noticed in practicing telehealth for about 10 years right now, providing abortion care this way, is that proximity to a clinic doesn't necessarily mean that folks want to go to a clinic. So some of the folks we see for telehealth might be in a city where there's multiple clinics, but there's so many other reasons that people may choose telehealth, including needing to take time off of work, for safety reasons for folks if they're not able to tell partners or parents, not having cars, again, being in a rural area. So telehealth is not just for folks who are living rurally, far from clinics, but it's sometimes the best and safest method for folks to get care.
0: Dr. Foster, I saw you nodding as Leah was speaking there. What's been your experience around why people may access telehealth?
4: Well, the Massachusetts Medication Abortion Access Project, or the MAP, is a Shield Law provider. So we provide care to patients in all 50 states, all U.S. territories, as well as to those with military and State Department addresses. And in our experience, because the overwhelming majority of our patients are from states where there are near total bans on abortion or restrictions on abortion in the first trimester of pregnancy. You know, the patients that we're seeing are patients who often do not have access to a brick and mortar facility. They don't have access to a brick and mortar facility in their own state, and they don't have the ability to travel out of state for in-person care. However, we also have patients who simply prefer this method of abortion care. And so both of those things are true.
0: We got this from Jay in Oklahoma, who emailed, how are people using mifepristone for non-abortion medical needs going to access it? And this is if the Supreme Court decides to block telehealth access. Are they going to have to jump through more hoops or face legal challenges and prove their use in court? Dr. Denny, what kinds of conversations are you having with your colleagues and patients right now around this very question?
1: I think that it's a really important question. You know, we think a lot of the news is about medication abortion access, but as we're saying as well, there are a lot of people who are going to need this for miscarriage management if they have a stillbirth, and not being able to access mifepristone is just going to make their care worse, right? We're harming them. We are giving them less than the standard of care that we know is safe and effective because of these legal restrictions. So for somebody who, say, has a pregnancy loss in a state where they can't access mifepristone, there are other regimens we can offer them, but they're more likely to have heavy bleeding. They're more likely to need more procedures, like our voicemail message said before. They're more likely to have a procedure that they didn't want because they need it for their safety. So there's a lot of trickle-down effects for people, you know, who have no interest or are not interested or thinking about medication abortion, still can benefit from mifepristone being available as a safe and effective treatment for them.
0: We're speaking to Dr. Colleen Denny, a family planning physician at NYU Langen. Leah Copeland, a nurse midwife and director of clinical services for the telehealth abortion practice, Abortion on Demand. Also with us, University of Ottawa professor, Dr. Angel Foster. She's the founder of the Massachusetts Medication Abortion Access Project. And you can add your voice to the conversation. Email us at 1A@WAMU.org. I'm Jen White. You're listening to 1A. Now, we reached out to the pharmaceutical companies who asked the Supreme Court to let them temporarily resume mailing mifepristone. Gen BioPro CEO Evan Massengill had this to say, quote, with this critical temporary administrative stay granted, we anticipate some of the chaos and confusion inflicted on patients and providers over the weekend will subside. Gen BioPro remains committed to making our evidence-based essential medication available to people in the United States and will continue to use all legal and regulatory avenues available to do so. And we'll post Gen BioPro's emergency filing on our website where you can see it. Leah, when the Fifth Circuit decision blocking the mailing of mifepristone came down on Friday, what happened in your practice?
3: So because we have been prepared for this, and most specifically 3 years ago, and in similar times, we had all of our systems in place to switch over to a misoprostol-only protocol. And our approach was really to talk to each patient and offer them their options, either pivoting to a misoprostol-only abortion, connecting them with local clinics if that was preferable to go in person. And we kind of went through all of those different options and talked them through those. The patients who did proceed with a misoprostol-only abortion, we were able to contact after the decision came down that we could provide mifepristone, and reached out to them again and offered to consent them and provide the mifepristone with the misoprostol.
0: And Dr. Foster, what about for you?
4: Our experience was quite similar. So at the MAP, we care for between 3,000 and 3,500 patients a month. And over the weekend, we were really responding to three different groups of patients. The first group were the 350 or so patients whom we had already sent a package with mifepristone and misoprostol, but they hadn't yet received the package. So we were getting a lot of panicked emails and contacts from our patients, you know, will the postal system interfere with my package? Is it still legal for me to take mifepristone if I receive it in the mail? Will I get in trouble if I take mifepristone? So we were managing that and responding to those queries. The second group, and very similar to what Leah said, was the patients who had already been approved for our service, but who had not yet received medication abortion pills. And I'll also just say something about the timing of this decision, which was especially cruel. What we see with our patients is that many of our patients in the last week of the month request pills from our service. We approve them, but then they can only pay for those pills after the first of the month when they've gotten their paycheck. And because this decision came out on May 1st and on a Friday evening, we had over 200 patients who were in this limbo state where they had expected to obtain mifepristone and misoprostol for us, but we weren't sure if we were going to be able to provide that to them. So we reached out to all of those patients to explain their options, including our decision to pivot to a misoprostol-only regimen if we needed to do that, to make sure that our patients could get care on Monday. And then we also were very prepared and have a lot of experience internationally using the misoprostol-only regimen. So the third group of patients were really our new patients and making sure that we had all of our systems in place moving forward to be able to provide that regimen. Getting all of our back-end systems together, all of our public-facing materials, as well as making sure that all of our patients were consented to both regimens because we weren't sure what was going to happen. We mail our packages out in the afternoon. So because the Supreme Court's administrative stay order came out in the morning, late morning, East Coast time, we were able to provide all of our patients with mifepristone and misoprostol on Monday.
0: Dr. Denny, it occurs to me that this legal back and forth creates a lot of confusion for patients, but also for medical practitioners. How are you navigating not just the care side of this equation, but also the legal questions that it brings up for your practice?
1: I think it's a great question. It's interesting for me to hear Dr. Foster and Leia talk about how they're talking directly to their patients. I felt like my responsibility over the weekend was actually, I'm working in a big academic medicine center, was talking to other providers. Like, if you're not in this world, if you don't do family planning as part of your day-to-day basis, you read the news and you think medication abortion is banned, or telemedicine is banned, or, you know, we cannot give out mifepristone at all anywhere. And none of that's true, but there's this sense of panic that is with providers as well. So honestly, I did a lot of work over the weekend talking to other OBGYNs and emergency room physicians and internal medicine doctors, pediatricians, about what this ruling actually means and how patients can still get care legally and safely through other modalities. You're mentioning, like, mentioning that there is a misoprostol-only protocol, or that you can still come and get mifepristone from our health center. That hasn't changed at all. But I think, you know, that's often what the goal of these kind of decisions is this freezing effect on all abortion care, right? There's this idea of, like, pre-compliance, that we don't really understand what the legal ruling is, so we'll just be extra conservative and make sure that we're not running afoul of it. And that's the goal, right? That the without having to legislate or make these decisions, that somehow they put this chill on abortion care. So I actually view a lot of my role in an academic center of talking about what providers can still safely do and helping them navigate their options with patients that they're going to see.
0: We're discussing the role of telehealth and abortion access with family planning physician Dr. Colleen Denny, Dr. Angel Foster, co-founder of the Massachusetts Medication Abortion Access Project, and Leia Copeland, director of clinical services for telehealth abortion practices, Abortion on Demand. So to come, evaluating the safety of medication abortion prescriptions and what happens if mail access to mifepristone goes away permanently. That's just ahead. This is 1A.

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1: I'm Indira Lakshmanan. Life doesn't always go in the direction we want it to, but Hidden Brain's Shankar Vedantam says accepting where we are is key to moving forward.
2: Radical acceptance doesn't mean that you accept the situation and never try to change it. If you want to change it, you actually have to accept where you are.
1: That's next time on Here and Now.
0: Here and Now, tomorrow afternoon at 1. 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
0: In Michigan Public weather for this evening, partly cloudy skies with a chance of rain, overnight lows around 40. Tomorrow, a mix of sun and clouds, highs near 60. Michigan Public is 91.7 in Ann Arbor, Detroit, 91.1 in Flint, 91.3 in Port Huron, 89.7 in Lansing, and 104.1 in Grand Rapids. Online at michiganpublic.org. 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
5: Back to our conversation in a moment, but first a few words about the next installment of our weekly Politics and Democracy series, If You Can Keep It. Last week, the Supreme Court dealt a major blow to the Voting Rights Act of 1965 when it undermined a key provision that protected minority voters. House Minority Leader Hakeem Jeffries called the Supreme Court's conservative majority illegitimate, but trust in the court was at a historic low before this decision. Do you trust the current Supreme Court? Why or why not? If you could reform the court, how would you do it? Leave us a voicemail at 855-236-1212. You can also leave a message with our app, 1A Vox Pop, and we'll hear your thoughts on Monday. Now back to medication, abortion, and the fight over mifepristone access. We're here with family planning physician and NYU professor Dr. Colleen Denny. Also with us is Leah Copeland, a nurse midwife and director of clinical services for the telehealth abortion practice, Abortion on Demand, and Dr. Angel Foster. She's a health sciences professor at the University of Ottawa and the co-founder of the Massachusetts Medication Abortion Access Project. And there's still time to weigh in on this conversation. Email us at 1A@WAMU.org. Now, we reached out to Louisiana Attorney General Republican Liz Merle to invite her on the program to talk about the case the Supreme Court is weighing right now. She declined, but she did post this statement on X, quote, "Big abortion pharma claims they need an emergency stay because they will lose massive amounts of money if they can't kill more babies quickly and efficiently by mail without medication oversight." End quote. And then we also got this from Julia, who emails, "Mifepristone taken intentionally for abortion does bring an end to a human being's life. Will today's show include discussion of the ethical issues surrounding the particular use of this drug?" This is a good chance for you to weigh in, Dr. Denny, because you oversee the ethics committee for the College of Obstetricians and Gynecologists. And so I'm curious to hear your take on the morality of the use of mifepristone.
6: I think the discussion around the ethics of medication abortion and abortion generally is a huge and complicated issue, and would certainly take the rest of the time. But I think when I hear statements like this, I think about it in two ways. The first step is that in terms of like the ethics of abortion generally, there's a lot of complicated ideas and people feel very passionate about it. But from my standpoint, as a OBGYN and as a professional, we have said as an OBGYN professional group, the national group of OBGYN says that abortion is healthcare. And while not everybody has to participate in that healthcare provision, that this is something that should be available to people as it's important for their health. So I think that first step of saying that abortion should be you know, available to patients who need it is clear to me from like a professional ethics standpoint, as well as a more complicated philosophical standpoint, which we can talk more about, but that's there as well. But then the second point is that if your concern is with abortion, then this strategy of trying to chip away at safe medication abortion seems disingenuous to me, right? You know, if your claim is that that abortion shouldn't be legal at all, it seems, you know, that these arguments about how, you know, somehow that pharmaceutical companies are making money, or that this abortion harms women, claims that are abortion does not harm people, it's incredibly safe, those claims seem like they're purposely trying to chip away at access that is sort of obscuring the actual purpose of these laws. And we have a term for them in the family planning literature. We call them trap laws. They're targeted regulations of abortion providers, and they're things that, like, you know, trying to make mifepristone only available in person, requiring clinics to have space for two giant OR beds to pass in the hallway, waiting periods, all these things that just make abortion care more difficult to provide without increasing safety, those are trap laws. And it's a very disingenuous approach to trying to make abortion illegal and less accessible at a federal or state level. So it's sort of a two-part question. If you're concerned about the ethics, we can discuss about that. But the disingenuous approach of sort of trying to undermine care that you don't like feels like you're just increasing danger for patients while obscuring the actual purpose of these laws.
5: Well, and again, as I said, you're the chair of the American College of Obstetricians and Gynecologists Committee on Ethics. I would like to hear you just briefly touch on the ethics side of this, the philosophy that you have within that organization.
6: Certainly, and we actually have a guideline coming out about conscientious objection to providing care, but also conscientious provision to providing care. Sort of the idea that healthcare professionals feel like their conscience does not allow them to participate in some standard of care, healthcare. Abortion is one of those. But also some people feel that their conscience obliges them to provide standard of care, healthcare in places where it's not permitted. So places like Texas, Louisiana, Alabama, providers might feel that their conscience obligates them to provide safe and effective health care to their patients, and how should we think about that from an ethical perspective? And it's a very complicated idea, but generally the way I think of it is that, you know, we have special obligations beyond our obligations just as fellow human beings because we are healthcare professionals. And those obligations that we've taken on are to provide safe care for our patients in all realms that we interact with them. And in response, we're given enormous access and privilege to take care of people, to be able to prescribe medications, to have access to very personal details about people that we don't know. That's the trade-off of professional ethics. And professional ethics requires that we provide those types of care to our patients when sort of our professional societies, through deliberation, have agreed to provide that this is the standard of care. If people get further and further away from the standard of care, like their conscience obligates them to provide care in a different way or not provide a certain of care, we respect conscience, and that's an important feature of being a thoughtful provider, but you have an obligation sort of to help people return to the standard of care, whether that's referral, whether that's counseling, and occasionally in emergency situations, actually providing that care yourself. So there's a sort of professional ethical obligation. There's much discussion sort of in the general ethics of abortion overall, but I think it really boils down to, in a lot of way, this idea of personal autonomy. Like, even if you believe that an embryo or, you know, an early pregnancy has personhood, that's not the end of the conversation, right? We don't let people take advantage of other people's bodies ever in medicine. Doesn't matter if it's a full-fledged person. We can't even require someone to give a blood transfusion if they don't want to, even to save another person's life. So this idea of personhood is sort of a red herring in a lot of ways from an ethical conversation, that we are saying that if you believe it's a person, that's the end of the conversation. Of course it's not. That's not how medicine works. Other people don't get access to your body if you don't want them to. And that, I think, is sort of the crux of the ethical conversation about abortion care.
5: Well, I want to circle back to this question of safety, because, Leah, I don't know that many people know how a telehealth appointment works. Briefly, walk us through that process and how you decide whether or not someone is a good candidate for mifepristone or not.
7: So luckily, we, again, as mentioned, have just mountains of data supporting the safety and efficacy of abortion via telehealth. So we've studied whether folks can accurately predict how far along they are going by regular periods, and we know that they can take these medicines safely at home. But in our case, where we do a synchronous visit, we meet with our patients, we have a conversation with them, we review how to use the medications, we provide them with materials and information to use when they're at home, and we then send out the kit to them. So we again, have the data to show that this is safe, that people use them effectively. Having been a nurse midwife and cared for many people through labor and triaged many phone calls for folks in early pregnancy for decades now, I can tell you it is very, very rare that I talk to someone on the phone that truly needs emergent care after an early medication abortion. This is very safe. And in speaking back to the conversation around ethics, just to point out to that safety, for folks that really care about safety and the health of women and people who can get pregnant, I think looking at the fact that states that have really put a lot of emphasis on banning abortion do see higher maternal mortality rates. So if you're really caring about people's health who are pregnant, there's a lot of other steps we could take, including making sure that rural hospitals are thriving and supporting money for that, making sure that people who are detained illegally are not shackled and able to get health care they need when pregnant. So if you really care about safety of people who are pregnant, I think there's many other ways we can go about it. And eliminating medication abortion with mifepristone is not useful in this case.
5: Dr. Foster, briefly, what kind of follow-up do you have with patients who are prescribed abortion drugs remotely?
8: So all of our patients receive information about how to contact us if they have questions or if they have any concerns. We obviously also provide a lot of information with the medications when we send them. We reach out to our patients 2 weeks after we've sent the medications to do a check-in, and then we also follow up with them at 6 weeks with a questionnaire. It's another opportunity for us to check in with patients. I will say that when our patients have questions, they don't think that the medications worked, they think something went wrong, they get in touch with us. And then one of our licensed clinicians is available to work with patients on an individual treatment plan. Often that involves sending additional misoprostol, but if the patient needs to get in-person care, we work with that patient to identify a place locally where they can get that care and where they can get that care safely and in a way that is going to preserve their dignity. And unfortunately, in some of the states with near total abortion bans, it can be tricky. It can take time to figure out who to refer to, what we call, a warm handoff. We want to be able to get our patients into a clinical setting that is going to be non-judgmental, provide high quality care, and provide the standard of care. And so we work with our patients to find those sites.
5: We're talking to Dr. Angel Foster. She's co-founder of the Massachusetts Medication Abortion Access Project and family planning physician and NYU professor, Dr. Colleen Denny. Also with us, Leah Copeland, director of clinical services for the telehealth abortion practice, Abortion on Demand. We heard from one of you in Miami. I couldn't get Publix to fill my prescription for mifepristone when I needed it after a miscarriage. It was shortly after the 6-week abortion ban a few years ago and at an incredibly emotionally difficult time. I was answering invasive questions from a grocery store pharmacist who was too embarrassed and uncomfortable even to say the word abortion. Women seeking care at vulnerable times are being severely harmed physically and emotionally by all of this insanity and injustice. I'm Jen White. You're listening to 1A. Now, at a Senate hearing on mifepristone in January, some senators and witnesses like Louisiana Attorney General Liz Merle argued that telehealth prescriptions and mail access to abortion puts women at risk of coercion by abusive partners or families who force them into taking the pills. Leah, what can you tell us about how abortion access affects people in abusive situations?
7: I think that telehealth medication abortion is actually been a lifesaver for many people who are dealing with intimate partner violence. I've cared for many people who are isolated. They don't have access to their car. They couldn't get to a clinic. They're caring for kids. And they're dealing with a partner who would who wants to prevent them from having an abortion, and rather to keep them tethered to them in an abusive situation. So I care for many, many people who choose to do a telehealth medication abortion. They know that they can go grab the mail, they can do it themselves, they can get what they need and get out of a potentially abusive situation. And I'm sure that experience is common with the other two folks on this in this panel.
5: Dr. Foster?
8: Absolutely. You know, in response to this narrative that's been emerging from the anti-abortion rights movement about telemedicine being facilitating coerced abortion, we actually did recently a study with our patients to try to understand what proportion of our patients had experienced violence in the current pregnancy. And in March, we asked almost 4,200 of the patients who completed our medical questionnaire a series of validated questions about violence in pregnancy. And 8% of our patients reported that they had experienced physical violence, sexual violence, reproductive coercion, typically oral contraceptive pill sabotage or stealthing removal of a condom without permission, or stalking during the current pregnancy. Not the previous 12 months, not the previous 3 months, just in that pregnancy itself. And so I just want to echo what Leah said, that, you know, medication abortion by telemedicine is a lifeline for folks who are in places, especially in places with near total abortion bans, who are experiencing intimate partner violence, because this is one of the only ways that they can get abortion care that can then allow them to leave a partner or not be as tied to an abusive partner.
5: I want to get to one more question from Harvey in New Orleans, who emailed, should this drug be encouraged or acceptable during third trimester abortions? Dr. Denny, when would mifepristone be used later in a pregnancy?
6: So generally, mifepristone, we've found, is a useful adjunct to a lot of the care that we provide in the second trimester and third trimester of someone who needs to end a pregnancy. It's not something that's used by itself, and it's certainly not something that's used at home. This is under close supervision by healthcare professionals, but it's often given before other medicines that we know sort of induce labor or help people to have a procedural abortion. We give mifepristone in the 24 hours before, and there's very good data showing that that decreases complications, that decreases the time that people have to spend on labor and delivery or in their procedure. And of course, most of these situations are incredibly tragic. Most people are not seeking abortion in the second or third trimester. And to have that be part of their care certainly reduces physical complications, but I think also is emotionally and mentally important for people to have access to this this sort of safe adjunct that makes their care more expedited.
5: Well, we'll leave the conversation there for now. That's Dr. Colleen Denny. She's service chief for family planning at NYU Langen Hospital, Manhattan and Brooklyn. She's a professor of obstetrics and gynecology at NYU Grossman School of Medicine. She's also the chair of the American College of Obstetricians and Gynecologists Committee on Ethics. Also with us, Dr. Angel Foster. She's the co-founder of the Massachusetts Medication Abortion Access Project, a virtual medical practice that serves patients across the U.S. She's also a health sciences professor at the University of Ottawa in Canada, and Leah Copeland, a nurse midwife and director of clinical operations for telehealth and male abortion provider, Abortion on Demand. Dr. Foster, Dr. Denny, Leah, thank you so much for your time. Today's producer was Claire Muffson. This program comes to you from WAMU, part of American University in Washington, distributed by NPR. I'm Jen White. Nyla Boodoo is with you tomorrow for the Friday News Roundup. Hope you tune in. Thanks for listening, and we'll talk more soon. This is 1A.

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1: It already happened. I get it. I can't take that back. And I would never, actually. You can ask me right now, is there anything I would change about my childhood? And I would say absolutely not, because I'm an awesome mom. I am not my mom. I'm an understanding mom, and I'm a supportive mom, and I make mistakes, and I'm accountable.
2: There's a song on this album called I Am Daughter. Let's hear a little bit of I Am Daughter.

0: So that won a Grammy for Best Female Pop Vocal Performance, nominated for Song of the Year. Quarter century later, Linda, here is you singing it for your album.
1: I am beautiful, no matter what they say. Words can't bring me down.
0: Why did you finally decide to record your song for your album?
2: When I finished my album, we talked about recording a version of Beautiful to release in front of it, just to remind people that, you know, I'm an artist and, you know, here's a song I wrote. I recorded it like so quickly, like that recording was so fast. And then once I heard it, I'm like, oh, this goes on the album. It's the missing piece, because my mom was always bringing me down, always. And her words were harsh, you know, and I felt like this totally helps the story. It's full circle.
0: That is Linda Perry. She's a singer, songwriter, musician, and record producer. Her new album is called Let It Die Here. Linda, thank you.
2: Thank you. Really appreciate it.
1: Ain't that the way it is? You are beautiful, no matter what they say.
0: This is NPR News.
3: 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You can find us online at michiganpublic.org. Coming up in just a moment here on

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1: Live from NPR News in Washington, I'm Dave Mattingly. President Trump says a ceasefire with Iran remains in place despite the latest attacks in the Middle East. U.S. Central Command says American forces struck Iranian missile and drone sites after three Navy destroyers were attacked while transiting the Strait of Hormuz. NPR's Aya Batraoui is in Dubai.
2: This is the first report of U.S. airstrikes on Iranian soil since the ceasefire a month ago. CENTCOM says it responded to, quote, unprovoked Iranian attacks and that it responded with self-defense strikes yesterday after three U.S. naval ships were attacked by Iranian speedboats, missiles, and drones while they were moving through the Strait of Hormuz southward and out toward the Gulf of Oman.
1: There's now late word that Iran has seized an oil tanker in the region. The World Health Organization says the risk of hantavirus outbreaks spreading from a cruise ship in the Atlantic to the wider public remains low. Still, health authorities in the U.S. are among those tracking passengers from the Dutch flagship. Three people on the cruise have died. Spanish authorities are preparing to receive more than 140 passengers from the ship in the Canary Islands. Tennessee's majority Republican legislature has approved a new congressional map after days of vocal objections from Democratic lawmakers. It follows last week's ruling by the U.S. Supreme Court that struck down Louisiana's redrawn map. This is NPR News.
0: With Michigan Public News, I'm Doug Trabu. A bill to improve pipeline safety by Michigan Democratic Senator Gary Peters has passed the U.S. Senate. Michigan Public's Steve Carmody has more.
3: Peters' bill would significantly increase funding for the federal agency responsible for pipeline safety for 5 years. It would also create a new center to research pipeline leak detection technology. Peters' bill comes as questions have been raised about the future of a dual pipeline that runs beneath the Straits of Mackinac. Now that the bill has cleared the U.S. Senate, it now moves to the House. I'm Steve Carmody.
0: A nonprofit that had a state grant stripped last year in the face of public scrutiny is now suing to get its funding back. In 2022, state lawmakers put a $20 million grant into the state budget for Global Link International to bring in businesses from abroad. But the organization faced backlash for its director's $500,000 salary and other spending. Global Link maintains all spending was related to its mission. Last year, the state agency that oversaw the grant canceled it. Now lawyer Tarek Turfey argues the agency had no right to do that.
4: We felt that some of these actions and some of these decisions that are made outside of the legislature's appropriation go against what the representatives and the senators wanted to accomplish.
0: The state agency overseeing the grant declined to comment. The Michigan Sentencing Commission is up and running again after almost 30 years. It's a nonpartisan advisory group meant to help state lawmakers review and improve prison sentencing policies. The commission held its first meeting since 1997 yesterday. Its goals include clarifying confusing legal language, creating better accounting for repeat offenders, and making sentencing more consistent and easier for judges to apply. In the NBA playoffs, the Pistons beat the Cleveland Cavaliers 107-97 last night to take a 2-0 lead in their second round series. Game 3 is tomorrow in Cleveland. Tip-off is tomorrow afternoon at 3. In the Michigan Public weather forecast today, partly to mostly sunny, we'll have highs in the low to mid-60s. 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
6: It's Morning Edition from NPR News. I'm Leila Fadel in Washington, D.C.
7: And I'm A. Martinez in Culver City, California. Tennessee is the first state to redraw its congressional map after the Supreme Court's move last week to weaken protections against racial discrimination in redistricting under the Voting Rights Act.
6: Yeah, Tennessee's legislature passed it, and the governor signed it into law on Thursday. It carves up a majority black district, eliminating the state's last Democratic House seat. It's part of a wave of Republican-led states that have redrawn voting maps ahead of the midterm elections. President Trump kicked off the national redistricting race last year.
7: Joining us for member station WPLN in Nashville this morning is Mariana Bacquiao. So what can you tell us about the new congressional map in Tennessee?
8: Well, the biggest change is to the city of Memphis, a majority black district that up until last week had been protected under part of the Voting Rights Act. Now the city will be split into three different congressional districts, and it means all nine of the state's U.S. House seats are more likely to go to Republicans. Protesters from the state's blue cities argue that this will take away the voice of voters who support Democrats, roughly a third of the state's population. Some Republicans agreed in their own way. We had a few no votes and a few who abstained, but by and large, the state's Republican supermajority was on board with Trump's redistricting plan. Memphis's ninth congressional district was pretty compact. Now it will stretch nearly 300 miles from the border with Mississippi in the western corner of the state to the edge of Nashville in the middle of the state.
7: Okay, so what's been the early reaction?
8: The NAACP has filed a petition to challenge the map. They've argued that this is too close to the election to change the maps. People could be confused about what district they're even in. But across the country, mid-decade redistricting efforts have survived in court, so far at least. Republicans have said this is strictly partisan, and partisan gerrymandering is legal. This is what State Representative Jason Zachary had to say yesterday during the floor debate.
9: This map was drafted based on politics, based on population, and the opportunity for the first time in history for us to send an entire Republican delegation from Tennessee to represent the state in Washington, D.C.
8: The protesters who came to Nashville from Memphis for demonstrations yesterday said, "You can't really consider this without the context of race and the obstacles that have historically stopped black voters from casting a ballot." One protester, Tequila Johnson, addressed the crowd by invoking Tennessee's history as the birthplace of the Ku Klux Klan and Nashville's history as the first city to desegregate lunch counters.
10: So don't you dare let nobody tell you we don't have hope because we are red state. Yeah. You tell them Tennessee is a movement state. Yeah.
8: Even though they see this as a setback, protesters say what really matters is who comes out to vote in November.
7: Now, Tennessee is the first state to do this after the Supreme Court ruling. Doesn't look like it's going to be the last. What states could possibly be next?
8: Yeah, just in the last few days, Republicans in states across the South, Louisiana, Alabama, and South Carolina are rushing to redistrict congressional maps. That's on top of redistricting that started last year when President Trump asked states to redraw maps to give Republicans an edge.
7: Mariana Bacquiao from WPLN, thank you very much.
8: Thank you.
6: During his first presidential campaign, Donald Trump's Twitter feed seemed inescapable. His chaotic posts hijacked news cycles. More than 10 years later, and the president's social media posts are a daily fact of life. Some become major stories, like when he insulted the Pope or when he mocked Islam and used an expletive on Easter morning. But most of his thousands of posts can be hard to keep up with. So NPR White House correspondent Danielle Kurtzleben wanted to know what he's saying when many people aren't paying attention. And she analyzed months of Truth Social posts to tell us what he's been saying. And she joins me now. Hey, Danielle.
11: Good morning.
6: So how did you go about this project?
11: Well, with the help of our data visualization team at NPR, I compiled the first 4 months of Trump's Truth Social posts this year into one spreadsheet. That's more than 2,000 posts. And then I went through one by one and categorized them. I looked at topic. So is this post about Iran? Is it about Greenland? About the ballroom? And also the type of post. Is any given post an endorsement? Is it an attack? Is it just a repost?
6: Okay, so a lot of work there. What did you find?
11: Well, first off, it's no surprise that our president is extremely online. Yeah. We all knew that. But what's striking is the scope of the onlineness. He's been averaging around 19 posts per day. And a lot of them are videos or pictures he's grabbing from social media site X. So he's apparently got his eyes on both social networks and maybe more. Now, as for topics, none are super surprising. His top areas are current elections, like when he endorses a candidate. He also posts a lot about Iran and the economy. But really, a big point of this project was to get a sense of where his attention is.
6: What do you mean?
11: Well, I looked at March 1st as an example. That's the day after the U.S. bombed Iran. That day, he, yes, posted about the war, but he also posted, for example, a video making fun of Mitch McConnell. He made a dozen posts showing other people praising his State of the Union address, a speech that had happened 5 days earlier. He also posted an article from 2024 about how Lady Gaga's father endorsed him in the presidential election. So he had a lot of things on his mind that day. Mm. And if you zoom out from there, you see even more about where his attention is broadly. He posted more than 70 times this year about how he still thinks the 2020 election was rigged. Of course, that is a lie. And that's more than he posted about tariffs, more than he even posted about the SAVE Act, which is a bill he's been relentlessly promoting. It would require voter ID, among other things. One more example. He posted about agriculture and farmers 4 times over those 4 months. That's less than half as often as he posted about comedian Bill Maher.
6: Huh.
11: So again, maybe it's not surprising how much his attention is on his grievances, but it's really telling to see it quantified.
6: You know, Trump doesn't just post about grievances or share other people's praise online. He also announces official business on social media, nominations, tariffs, developments in the war with Iran. What effects does his posting have on the real world?
11: Well, of course, it depends on the topic and what he's saying. At the very least, like with tariffs, it's introduced massive unpredictability into the business world. I should add here that Caroline Levitt, the White House press secretary, has told us that in response to my questions, that Truth Social is, quote, the most powerful and popular social media platform in the world because it serves as President Trump's authentic voice. But I talked to John Bolton, who was national security advisor during Trump's first term, and he said he thinks the president's posting is negatively affecting Iran negotiations.
12: The very ferocity of his tweets, just tell the Iranians, if we just be patient a little while longer, he's just going to flip right out entirely. And he wants out, so we're going to drag it out and get every concession we can from him. I don't understand why he can't see that.
11: So Trump's posts, yeah, they have serious consequences.
6: You can read more of NPR's Danielle Kurtzleben's full story on the thousands of posts she went through at NPR.org. Danielle, thanks for doing this work.
11: Of course.
6: This is NPR News.
0: And you're listening to Michigan Public. Thanks for tuning in this morning. I'm Doug Tribou. The U.S. is hosting the 2026 FIFA World Cup, an event expected to draw millions of visitors, yet hotels in some host cities are not seeing the booking boom they were hoping for. We'll take a closer look at that story and other business news on the Marketplace Morning Report. That's just ahead at 6:51. 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
13: Good morning, I'm Jacob Evans at the BBC. Britain's Prime Minister Keir Starmer says he takes responsibility after early results in England's local elections showed his governing Labour Party has suffered huge losses. He says he will not resign.
14: The voters have sent a message about the pace of change, how they want their lives improved. I was elected to meet those challenges, and I'm not going to walk away from those challenges.
13: Britain's other main party, the Conservatives, have also seen losses. The right-wing Reform Party is the biggest winner so far. State emergency services in Ukraine say they're battling a huge forest fire in the Chernobyl exclusion zone, the site of the world's worst nuclear accident. Reports say it was sparked by a drone crash. Strong winds, dry weather and landmines in some areas are complicating efforts to control the blaze. And police in Indonesia say 3 hikers have been killed in a volcanic eruption. 2 were tourists from Singapore, the 3rd was Indonesian. They were hiking at Mount Dukono on the island of Halmahera. The BBC's Lestia Kertapati.
15: Dukono is a quite active volcano. It has erupted more than 200 times since last March. The management of the mountain already sent warning for hikers not to climb the mountain. It has a lot of craters on the peak, so people really love to see the craters. And because it's quite an easy hike, people like to go there.
13: I'm Jacob Evans at the BBC in London.
0: And this is Michigan Public. It's 6:44. Here at Michigan Public, we're bringing you a new limited-run podcast about the Great Lakes this month called Beyond the Shore. It's 5 episodes, one per lake, a behind-the-scenes look at what makes each lake unique. We have an excerpt from the latest episode out today in which Michigan Public's Dustin Dwyer learned about surfing on Lake Michigan by trying it himself.
16: It's a windy day in November, and I'm tucked in a van at Grand Haven State Park with our digital director, Jody Westrick, and Mark Hooksema. Hooksema has helped me track down gear, a wetsuit, boots, and we're looking through the windows of his van to the pier where two surfers are jumping in the waves on a choppy day. I haven't seen them catch one. They look like they're giving up already.
17: Are they really?
16: Well, maybe they're just getting back up.
17: No, they're walking back out on the rocks. A little hard course. I remember when I was that age and I was just stoked out of my mind and I would just go no matter what. Now I'm like, ew.
16: Hooksema grew up in Muskegon and he learned to surf there. Or really, he learned to surf watching VHS tapes of surfers. After that, he moved to California and he worked at a surfing magazine for a while and he tapped into the larger surfing community. And it taught him the difference, what makes Lake Michigan surfing special.
17: When you get great waves here, you so much appreciate it. You know, surfing in California, you get a great day every, you know, day or two a week, you get a good day, you know, a couple days a month, you get a great day.
16: So Lake Michigan surfing is surfing crappy waves every day so that you can enjoy the good wave that you get once a year.
17: That's pretty much it. Yeah, definitely.
16: Looking out the window of the van, it seems like we've got one of those crappy days. The wind is howling on the beach, but it's all blowing straight on shore and the waves look flat and choppy. Another surfer, Ken Smith, shows up. He owns a surfboard repair shop called No Coast Surfboards and Repairs, and he lets me borrow one of his boards. My colleague Jody Westrick straps a GoPro on me. Then, it's into the waves. There's a shock at first when the cold water hits the wetsuit. The water's about 40 degrees, but within a couple minutes, the wetsuit does its job, and I'm warm-ish. I've surfed before, many years ago, but this is my first time doing it in Lake Michigan. I avoid the pier so I don't get smashed against it, and I don't go out past where I can stand up. I try to catch a few waves. Hooksema and Smith try to give me advice. A couple times I get the timing right and the wave catches the board. I try to stand up, and I immediately fall over. After a bit of this, I walk back to the beach and catch up with Jody, who checks the camera.
18: Flopping around out there.
19: I don't know.
18: It's very fun. I'm having fun. I'm not surfing, but I'm having fun.
16: I stay out for a little while longer until my feet get so cold I can't feel them anymore. I'm tired, I'm cold, and I can't even say I really surfed. But I loved it. A few weeks later, I meet up with Ellis Grocki. She's a surfer, and her family owns Sleeping Bear Surf and Kayak, a surfing shop in Empire that her parents started. Her family is legendary in the Michigan surfing community, especially her mother, Beryl, who passed away a few years ago. On a snowy beach in Frankfurt, Scrocky tells me her mother was an environmental advocate and she left behind a legacy of joy and stewardship and a deep love of Lake Michigan. Surfing keeps Scrocky connected to that legacy.
20: I think probably my favorite days surfing here on the Great Lakes are right in June when we get our first swell of the season and everyone comes out here to the Frankfurt Pier. 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And everyone's like, this is the best ever. And you look at the water and it's like knee high wind chop, but everyone's just excited for this opportunity to play. And I think that's what's just really special about this culture of freshwater adventure here.
16: This is maybe what I didn't get about Great Lake surfing at first. 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It's about appreciating the gift that's right in front of you, whenever you can. For Michigan Public, I'm Dustin Dwyer.
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0: And you're listening to Michigan Public. Very glad you're with us on this Friday morning. Hope your day's off to a good start. We've got much more to come on Morning Edition this morning. Coming up, we will take a closer look at the tariff ruling in the U.S. courts on President Trump's tariff policies. That's coming up in a little over 15 minutes.
19: The U.S. and Israel's war in Iran forces Americans to make hard choices at the pump. On the next Friday News Roundup, gas prices soar as oil companies reap the rewards. The latest on the war as the White House gives more mixed messaging, plus what this week's primaries tell us about Trump's hold on the GOP. We round up the news next time on 1A.
0: Join us for the weekly news roundup today on 1A from 10 to noon. In the Michigan Public weather forecast today, we'll see mostly sunny skies across the region. It'll be a little bit breezy in the afternoon at some points, and a little bit warmer today than the past couple of days. We'll have highs in the low to mid 60s. It's 6:51.
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21: From Marketplace, I'm Sabri Benishore. Yesterday, the Court of International Trade ruled that President Trump's latest round of tariffs are illegal. These were the 10% tariffs the administration imposed after the previous batch of tariffs was also ruled illegal by the Supreme Court. But this latest ruling is narrow. It only blocks the tariffs for a couple of companies in the state of Washington, and these tariffs expire anyway in July. After that, the administration is preparing a whole new batch of more long-term import taxes. Meanwhile, U.S. businesses, who, reminder, are the ones paying these tariffs, are getting tossed around on the waves. Just before we got this ruling, we checked in with one of those businesses to see how the refund process was going for the first round. Rachel Rosner is the owner and founder of Eldon Street Tea Shop in Reston, Virginia. Rachel, nice to talk to you again.
23: Hi, Sabri. Thanks for having me on.
21: You sell tea. There are not a lot of places you can grow tea in the U.S., so you got to import. How disruptive, remind everyone, were the tariffs for you last year?
23: The tariffs were very disruptive. This is the first time ever that a full tariff on tea had ever been in existence. And so it was very impactful because we get 100% of our tea from overseas, especially if you're wanting more specific kinds of tea, different varietals. You can only get that overseas in specific regions around the world. And so with the global tariffs, it was very impactful for our business.
21: Now, last time we talked, you were mulling over whether it would be possible or worthwhile to try and get a refund on tariffs. Where did you end up landing on that?
23: We're still mulling it over. We have begun looking at the process. It is a lot of headache and it is a lot of uncertainty. I have a couple other business owner acquaintances who have gone through the process, who have said that the process online has been fairly streamlined and easy. However, they really haven't had any communication since they filled out the application. So they're kind of in limbo. They don't know what they're going to be getting. They don't know when they're going to be getting it. And so they just kind of feel like it was for nothing at this point.
1: Some businesses had to take out loans to pay for tariffs or front load imports, so they owe interest, or they had to pay consultants to help them figure out their supply chains. These are costs that are not going to get refunded with tariffs, which is a long way of asking, you know, do refunds or eventual lower prices for you mean you can lower prices for your customers?
23: Yes, I will definitely say, just to continue with your last question, that also the shipping situation with the gas prices has not lowered our costs either. So that's like an added on right now to what we had to pay in tariffs plus extra shipping costs for getting tea here. And so it's all playing into each other. We did have to take out a loan, a small loan, to cover some of the tariff costs. And yeah, that is not covered through the refund process, and we still have to pay that back.
1: Rachel Rosner is owner and founder of Eldon Street Tea Shop in Reston, Virginia. Thank you.
23: Thank you. Thank you for having me on.
1: All right, let's do the numbers. Brent crude is down very slightly. It's at $100 a barrel. Dow, S&P, and NASDAQ futures are all up in the 3 to 7/10% range, with Dow futures up 156 points. The yield on the 10-year Treasury is 4.38%. Instagram will stop encrypting private messages between users starting today. That means Meta will be able to see everyone's DMs. Meta had been criticized by child safety groups and law enforcement for allowing encrypted messaging.
22: 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With GEP Key Agentic AI and GEP Smart Software, GEP is at the forefront in agentic procurement orchestration and autonomous supply chains.
1: There are 16 host cities for the 2026 FIFA World Cup, and about a dozen of them will be in the U.S. The rest are in Canada and Mexico. And while the event has been expected to bring waves of fans to see to these cities, boosting tourism, a report out this week from the American Hotel and Lodging Association suggests the reality is a little more nuanced than that. While hoteliers in some cities, including Atlanta and Miami, are reporting that demand has exceeded expectations, other markets, including Kansas City, are saying the pace of bookings is not as high as they'd hoped. Marketplace's Carla Javier called up some hotels to see how things are playing out.
2: At the Fontaine Hotel in Kansas City, General Manager Stephen Jenkins expected more bookings starting in February or so.
3: I think we may have been slightly too optimistic with our outlook in the sense of timing.
2: In fact, bookings just started picking up more recently.
3: We've probably doubled our occupancy over the past 3 to 4 weeks or so, which has been a nice relief for us here.
2: Jenkins says the hotel adjusted its marketing strategy, targeting potential guests in the Midwest who can drive in more last minute.
3: To be completely frank, it may cause us an extra gray hair or two, but as long as we're able to do all we can to capture those bookings, then we will be just fine.
2: Stay Pineapple operates hotels in a handful of the World Cup cities, including Seattle, Boston, New York, and San Francisco. President Dina Balan says,
4: currently, we're tracking about 10% above what we anticipated and budgeted for.
2: Though she says those expectations were already fairly reserved.
4: There's multiple things going on in the world right now that are just suppressing demand. The war in Iran, the gas prices, overall inbound travel into the U.S. internationally is down.
2: And as Balan points out, some bookings will just have to be last minute, because who might want to watch, say, the July 6th match in Seattle will depend on which teams make it that far. I'm Carla Javier for Marketplace.
1: Our executive producer is Nancy Fargali. Our digital team includes Antoinette Brock, Emily McCune, and Dylan Mietinen. Our engineers are Brian Allison, Sam Keenan, and David Schreck. And in New York, I'm Sabri Benishore with the Marketplace Morning Report. 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
0: This is Michigan Public. Good morning. I'm Doug Tribou. 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
7: Good morning. President Trump says the latest attacks against Iran are, quote, just a love tap, and that the ceasefire is still in place. We hear from the top Democrat in the House Armed Services Committee on Morning Edition from NPR News.
0: And a candidate and office holder talks about firewalls. That and more state news in 4 minutes.
7: Some passengers on the cruise ship at the center of the hantavirus outbreak have gone home, including to the U.S. I'm Martinez.
6: And I'm Leila Fadel. Public health officials are using contact tracing to track the disease and prevent a wider epidemic. Also, a songwriter behind hits for Gwen Stefani, Pink, and Christina Aguilera is returning to her own music. It's Friday, May 8th, Victory in Europe Day, VE Day, the formal end of World War II in Europe. Russia celebrates the defeat of Nazi Germany tomorrow and is scaling back this year's public military displays. The news is next.
8: Live from NPR News in Washington, I'm Corva Coleman. Iran says its naval commandos have seized an oil tanker. It did not say where, but the statement says the seizure was for attempting to undermine Iranian interests. This comes after Iran and the U.S. military traded fire last night for the second time this week. Tennessee has approved new congressional maps. It's part of President Trump's plan to create more Republican seats in Congress. From member station WPLN, Mariana Bacallao reports the effort drew widespread protests.
9: Hands off!
10: Hands off!
9: Hundreds chanted No Jim Crow 2.0 and shame as lawmakers met to approve new maps splitting Memphis and its majority black voting bloc into three districts, one of which spans nearly 300 miles. The old district was contained to the city of Memphis. Republican supporters of the move say it would give the state a chance to have all its 9 House members be from the GOP. To pass the new maps, the legislature first had to strike down a 50-year-old law that barred mid-decade redistricting. The quick turnaround time could impact voters in the military and overseas. For NPR News, I'm Mariana Bacallao in Nashville.
8: Public health experts are raising concern about why the U.S. government has not had a more public response to the hantavirus outbreak that started on a cruise ship. NPR's Gabriella Emanuel reports.
24: The Centers for Disease Control and Prevention sent out a brief email on Wednesday saying they are monitoring the response and coordinating with international partners without specifics. Jeannie Morazzo, head of the Infectious Disease Society of America, says she would have expected press conferences, a health alert, and likely a team sent to help in the investigation.
25: We have seen large-scale funding and workforce cuts made in the last year. So all of these things are having really profound ripple effects.
24: The World Health Organization says their teams have been in regular contact with the U.S. and getting technical advice. The CDC did not immediately respond to NPR's request for comment. Gabriella Emanuel, NPR News.
8: The U.S. has stepped up the number of boat strikes it has carried out in the Caribbean and the Eastern Pacific. These have killed nearly 200 people. President Trump says he is attacking drug trafficking, but he does not provide evidence to support the allegation. NPR's Carrie Kahn has more.
26: President Trump likes to cite numbers of lives saved from overdoses in the U.S. by killing these seafaring drug traffickers. But most drug overdoses in the U.S. are caused by fentanyl, which is not trafficked on the seas from South America. And even the South Command General, Francis Donovan, doubts the strike's efficacy. He told a Senate Armed Services Committee in March that, quote, boat strikes aren't the answer.
8: NPR's Carrie Kahn reporting. 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
0: With Michigan Public News, I'm Doug Tribou. Michigan Secretary of State Jocelyn Benson says there is a firewall between her and decisions regarding this year's gubernatorial election while she's running for governor. We have more from Michigan Public's Rick Pluta.
10: Benson says she will be kept in the dark about decisions regarding candidate petitions, ballot access controversies, and campaign finance complaints until they are made public by the Michigan Bureau of Elections. Benson is releasing these plans because she's seeking the Democratic Party nomination for governor. Benson says she developed the firewall rules in consultation with the Election Reformers Network, which has a list of best practices. Some Republicans have called for federal oversight of Michigan's elections because Benson is Michigan's top elections official. But it is not unusual for secretaries of state of both major parties to appear on the ballot while still serving in the office. I'm Rick Pluta.
0: The nonprofit at the center of a legislative grant scandal is now suing the state. Michigan Public's Colin Jackson has more.
11: In 2023, the nonprofit Global Link International received the first half of a $20 million grant from the state. The money, directed by lawmakers, flowed through the Michigan Economic Development Corporation, or MEDC. It was meant to bring in international business, but concerns arose over the Global Link director's $500,000 salary and other spending. That led the MEDC to cancel the grant in March of last year and demand unspent funds back. This week, the Michigan Attorney General's office charged Global Link's director with several felonies related to the grant spending. The same day as the charges were announced, Global Link sued the state to have the grant restored. Global Link's lawyers argue the grant gave the organization broad discretion to spend its funds. The MEDC declined to comment. I'm Colin Jackson.
0: New bills in the state Senate would give the Michigan manufactured housing laws their first major overhaul in nearly 40 years. Deb Campbell is a resident of a senior community in manufactured homes. She's also with the advocacy group MH Action, which helped negotiate the bills. Campbell says the legislation would give residents more protection from unfair or negligent owners.
12: People in manufactured home communities are invisible to others. They house some of our most vulnerable population, the seniors, the working poor, disabled, and our veterans.
0: The Michigan Manufactured Housing Association, which represents the industry, supports the bills. The Great Lakes Water Authority says it has discovered a leak on a water main that affects several communities. The leak on the 42-inch main is at River Woods Park in Auburn Hills. GLEWA reports a portion of Rochester Hills and a subdivision in southwest Oakland Township are currently under a boil water advisory due to a drop in pressure. In the Michigan Public weather forecast today, we'll see partly to mostly sunny skies, light afternoon winds, highs in the 60s. This is Michigan Public News.
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6: It's Morning Edition from NPR News. I'm Leila Fadil in Washington, D.C.
7: And I'm A. Martinez in Culver City, California. For a second time this week, the U.S. and Iran traded fire.
6: The U.S. military says three Navy ships came under attack Thursday as they moved through waters near Iran. U.S. Central Command says it responded by attacking Iranian missile and drone strikes. And this morning, Iran's Revolutionary Guard said its naval commando seized a tanker for attempting to undermine Iranian interests without elaborating. Coming up, we'll speak with the top Democrat on the House Armed Services Committee about what Congress is doing to push the Trump administration to wind down the war. We begin with the latest developments from the region.
7: NPR international correspondent Haya Batraoui is in Dubai. Tell us, what else do we know about what happened last night in the Gulf?
14: Yes, this is the first report of U.S. airstrikes on Iranian soil since the ceasefire a month ago. CENTCOM says it responded to, quote, unprovoked Iranian attacks and responded with self-defense strikes yesterday after they say three U.S. Navy ships were attacked by Iranian speedboats, missiles, and drones while moving through the Strait of Hormuz southward and out toward the Gulf of Oman. Now, CENTCOM says it intercepted those attacks. Iran, though, says the U.S. started this latest round of violence by attacking one of its oil tankers in the Strait and that three areas along its coast were hit by U.S. airstrikes and that it did hit those U.S. naval ships transiting the strait. Iran's Fars News Agency published videos of Iran's missile attacks against U.S. forces. Have a listen. And this vital waterway was where we saw violence flare up also on Monday when President Trump launched that surprise operation called Project Freedom to try and take control of the strait from Iran. But that operation was abruptly halted by Trump. And both times the violence risked engulfing this region again, the United Arab Emirates, where I'm talking to you from, came under Iranian attacks throughout the week, including again last night.
5: Yeah, the control of the Strait of Hormuz is Iran's most important point of leverage. So what does this latest round of violence mean for the ceasefire?
14: Right. This waterway is vital to the world, but Iran has blocked access to it to ships since the start of the war. And, you know, with ships unable to transit, we're seeing really high oil prices because there's now 13 million barrels of oil a day off the market and shortages in things like fertilizers and other products that come from this region. And this has hurt Trump's polling ahead of midterm elections later this year. But despite this latest round of violence, neither the U.S. or Iran seem eager to return to war. Listen to what Trump told reporters yesterday. He says the ceasefire is still on.
15: They trifled with us today. We blew them away. They trifled. I call that a trifle. I'll let you know when there's no ceasefire. You won't have to know. If there's no ceasefire, you're not going to have to know. You're just going to have to look at one big glow coming out of Iran.
14: But alongside those comments, Trump is still threatening Iran with more bombing if it does not agree to a U.S. proposal to ending this war. Iran says it's reviewing that text and will deliver a response to mediator Pakistan.
5: You mentioned the UAE coming under Iranian attack again this week. So what are you hearing from Gulf Arab states?
14: The UAE has borne the brunt of Iran's attacks throughout this war, including this week when its key oil terminal caught fire for 2 days from an Iranian drone attack. And it says it reserves the right to self-defense. And we also know that the UAE is using Israeli and U.S. defense systems to intercept Iran's attacks. Iran's foreign ministry, however, is warning leaders in Abu Dhabi against, quote, collusion with Israel and the U.S. But the UAE is doubling down on those alliances and says a ceasefire with Iran is not enough. It wants the U.S. to push for a deal that also limits Iran's missiles and drones and its support for proxies like Hezbollah. But, you know, other countries in the region like Qatar, Oman and Saudi Arabia, they're more supportive of current ceasefire efforts because they don't want their infrastructure attacked again. The Pakistani prime minister says that he and Saudi Arabia's crown prince asked Trump to halt Project Freedom earlier this week, and he did after just 36 hours. And support of Gulf Arab states is important because the U.S. needs their approval to use bases and their airspace.
5: That's NPR international correspondent Taya Batraoui in Dubai. Thanks a lot.
14: Thank you.
6: Representative Adam Smith of Washington is a top Democrat on the House Armed Services Committee, and he's joining us this morning to discuss the latest round of strikes and counterstrikes between Iran and the U.S. Good morning, Congressman. Welcome back to the program.
16: Good morning. Thanks for having me on.
6: So President Trump told ABC these latest strikes on Iran were a love tap, and he insists the ceasefire stands. Do you see it that way?
16: Well, it's not a ceasefire, obviously. Ceasefire means you stop firing, and we haven't. And there's been flare-ups in a variety of different places. But the larger problem is that the negotiations are still so far apart. Iran basically is saying, pay us to open back up the strait. And that was not the objective on our side at the start of this war. We want, as you just cited, the UAE asking for Iran to stop their nuclear program, stop their ballistic missile program, and stop supporting terrorists in the region. And Iran right now is refusing to even discuss that. So, you know, we were definitely in a weaker position. So that's the biggest problem right
6: but
16: now.
6: But we're hearing the president insist a deal is close with Iran, and they better agree or they'll feel a lot of pain. This is the type of language we're hearing. But that stated goal, that the rationale for starting this war was to eliminate Iran's nuclear capabilities, even though the U.S.'s own intelligence found Iran had not made the decision to pursue nuclear weapons. Are there any indications the U.S. is succeeding in eliminating Iran's nuclear ambitions and its enriched uranium?
16: Yeah, clearly not. And I think that the biggest problem with that analysis is, like I said, is Iran does not seem to be willing to talk about this. Now, yes, we have heard from Trump over and over and over again. Heck, we've been hearing from Trump for 9 years now that Iran is, quote, begging to make a deal. The biggest thing we know is there's very little evidence of that actually being the case, number one. Number two, we certainly know that President Trump is not above not being honest about that. The only possibility, the thing that some experts will say, is that the pressure from our blockade will get Iran to change their mind. Right now, there's no clear evidence that that is happening. That's what Trump keeps saying, but I really want to emphasize this point. I mean, it was like 3 weeks ago that Trump declared that Iran had agreed to all of our demands, and within hours, it became clear that they had agreed to none of them. So one of the problems in this negotiation is President Trump keeps saying things that clearly turn out not to be true. That makes it hard to know where this is going.
6: What about the bigger issue that this war is happening at all, given that the president did not consult Congress, let alone secure congressional approval, and lawmakers have so far been unable to pass any measure or use any tool to limit what is happening here, despite the fact that the polling shows that the majority of Americans are worried about this war and against it?
16: Yeah, no, that's the major issue. The cost of this war has been devastating.
6: But is this a new normal that this is happening, that Congress can't do anything?
16: Yeah, let me walk through the most important part of this, which is the cost of this war. The New York Times has a good article this morning outlining the economic cost. We've seen the price of gasoline go over $4.50 a gallon here. It said global economic impacts by shutting down, you know, the Middle East economy. And we have not achieved any sort of benefit towards that to date. And it's also worth noting that when this war started, Iran was weak and negotiating over that nuclear program. We've made no progress whatsoever. We have not degraded their nuclear program at all during the course of this war. So, yeah, as far as the new normal, I don't know if it's new. Every single president during my time has started some conflict without congressional approval. Well, I guess it is a little bit new normal in the sense that even George W. Bush came to Congress. Yes, I think Trump has taken it to a new level, as he has in all areas. Look, Trump has concentrated power and acted more like an authoritarian than like a democratically elected president of a constitutional republic. Under the Trump administration, yes, I think it is the new normal, and it's up to Congress in the country to work hard to rein him in, but crucially after Trump, to make sure that this doesn't become the new normal, which I think there's a real risk of.
6: Is Congress doing anything to investigate or document the way that the U.S. is prosecuting this war and concerns around whether the U.S. is committing war crimes? When you think of the school that was attacked where all these children were killed and the many threats of bombing civilian infrastructure in Iran, which would be war crimes.
16: Yeah. I am, as the ranking member of the House Armed Services Committee, been pressing that issue. I pressed Secretary Hegseth on that issue. I pressed Secretary Hegseth on that issue last week when I asked him about the bombing of that girl's school, which we all know was a mistake by the U.S., and yet we will not admit it. That's another new normal that I think President Trump is putting in place. And Secretary Hegseth, we don't seem to care about civilian casualties. So right now, the Republican majority has not done their job. Hopefully I'll become chairman and we'll be able to do those investigations.
6: Democratic Congressman Adam Smith, ranking member on the House Armed Services Committee. Thank you for your time.
16: Thank you.
17: The Trump administration has lost another tariff battle in federal court. A trade court struck down a round of import taxes that the president ordered in February. They were an attempt to replace an earlier round of tariffs that were outlawed by the U.S. Supreme Court. Here's NPR's Scott Horsley.
18: Almost immediately after the Supreme Court ruled the president had overstepped his authority in ordering double-digit tariffs on nearly everything the U.S. imports, Trump ordered a new round of import taxes, 10% this time, using a different statute. Tariff opponents marched right back into court, arguing these new tariffs are also illegal because the conditions that statute is designed to address don't currently exist. And in a 2-1 ruling, a specialty trade court agreed. Jay Foreman, who imports Tonka trucks and Lincoln Logs, among other toys, was one of the businesses that successfully challenged this second round of tariffs.
19: The administration can take a shot and do what they want, but we can also fight back, and we fought back today, and we won, and we're extremely excited.
18: Foreman says while import taxes on certain strategic items might make sense, a blanket 10% tax on all imports hurts businesses and consumers.
19: To approach this situation with a bazooka instead of a fine-tooth comb makes no sense.
18: It's not clear how widespread the effects of this ruling will be. For now, it applies only to the two importers who brought the case, along with the state of Washington. Attorneys say it may depend on the next round of litigation and whether other importers seek similar tariff protection. In any case, the new tariffs were temporary, set to expire in July. The administration is still exploring other ways to tax imports using different authorities. Meanwhile, the government's in the process of refunding the money collected from the original tariffs the Supreme Court struck down. The first of an estimated $166 billion in refunds is expected to be paid next week. Scott Horsley, NPR News, Washington.
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0: And you're listening to Michigan Public. Thanks for tuning in this morning. I'm Doug Tribou. Infectious disease doctors are working to contain a hantavirus outbreak that started on a cruise ship.
25: It probably is transmitted through respiratory material. Whether it's airborne, whether it's droplet, we don't really know.
0: We'll have more on the race to find people who may have come in contact with those who are infected. The latest on that story in 15 minutes.
2: From Ann Arbor to Rose City, from Maple Lake to Isabella County, this is Michigan. Your state, your stories. Michigan Public.
0: Checking some of the morning's top news headlines, U.S. immigration officials have quietly lifted a hold on green card and visa applications for doctors from three dozen countries. The move means physicians whose cases have been paused for months could soon get them renewed, but scientific researchers and other professionals from countries including Iran, Venezuela, and Afghanistan say their immigration applications still will not be reviewed. The U.S. Postal Service is considering a rule change that would allow anyone to send handguns through the mail for the first time in nearly a century. A 1927 law prohibits the shipment of handguns through USPS unless they are from licensed retailers. Democratic attorneys general sent a letter opposing the change, arguing it would override state gun laws and make it easier for felons and domestic abusers to access guns. In the NBA playoffs last night, Cade Cunningham had 25 points, and the Pistons beat the Cleveland Cavaliers 107-97 to take a 2-0 lead in their second-round series. Game 3 is tomorrow afternoon in Cleveland. In Michigan Public weather today, partly to mostly sunny, we'll have highs in the low to mid-60s. It's 7:21.
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20: And I'm A. Martinez. In the 1990s, Linda Perry's band Four Non-Blondes had a huge hit with What's Up.

0: So that won a Grammy for Best Female Pop Vocal Performance, nominated for Song of the Year. Quarter century later, Linda, here is you singing it for your album.
1: I am beautiful, no matter what they say. Words can't bring me down.
0: Why did you finally decide to record your song for your album?
2: When I finished my album, we talked about recording a version of Beautiful to release in front of it, just to remind people that, you know, I'm an artist and, you know, here's a song I wrote. I recorded it like so quickly, like that recording was so fast. And then once I heard it, I'm like, oh, this goes on the album. It's the missing piece, because my mom was always bringing me down, always. And her words were harsh, you know, and I felt like this totally helps the story. It's full circle.
0: That is Linda Perry. She's a singer, songwriter, musician, and record producer. Her new album is called Let It Die Here. Linda, thank you.
2: Thank you. Really appreciate it.
1: Ain't that the way it is? You are beautiful, no matter what they say.
0: This is NPR News.
3: 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Still to come this hour, Democrats want to tax the rich to cut taxes on worker incomes. We'll take a closer look at that policy and some possibilities for how it could turn out with NPR's Planet Money team. You can hear that story in about 15 minutes. Michigan Public is licensed by the Federal Communications Commission to the Regents of the University of Michigan. Meetings of the Board of Regents of the University of Michigan are open to the public. More information is at michiganpublic.org. Click on Public Documents at the bottom of the page. In Michigan Public weather today, we'll get lots of sunshine on this Friday, a little bit warmer with highs in the 60s. It's 7:30.
4: Live from NPR News in Washington, I'm Dave Mattingly. President Trump says the U.S. ceasefire with Iran remains in place despite the latest attacks in the Middle East. Iran attacked three Navy destroyers transiting the Strait of Hormuz yesterday, prompting the U.S. to hit Iranian missile and drone sites. Iran now says

0: Thanks for being with us this morning. You're listening to Morning Edition on Michigan Public. 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Still to come this hour on Morning Edition, it's Friday. That means we'll bring you StoryCorps. 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
2: On the next Fresh Air, Broadway producer Jeffrey Seller. 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His memoir, Theater Kid, is about his life and what it's like to produce a Broadway musical. 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
0: Fresh Air today at noon here on Michigan Public. Checking some of the stories we're following this morning, U.S. Secretary of State Marco Rubio is meeting with Italian Premier Giorgia Meloni today to try to ease tensions over the war with Iran, President Donald Trump's tariffs, and his criticism of Europe's stance on the war have strained relations. Alabama lawmakers are set to vote on a measure that could change the state's congressional primaries as part of a bid to switch its U.S. House districts. This comes after a U.S. Supreme Court ruling in a Louisiana case weakened Voting Rights Act protections for minorities. The U.S. Senate has passed a bill introduced by a Michigan senator to improve pipeline safety. We'll have more details on that story for you in just over 10 minutes. In the Michigan Public weather forecast today, partly to mostly sunny skies, some light winds this afternoon. Highs today will be in the low to mid-60s. Tonight, partly to mostly cloudy, lows in the 40s. Tomorrow, some early clouds in some areas, then partly to mostly sunny with a chance of passing showers and thunderstorms. Highs in the 60s. It's 8:21.
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4: This is Morning Edition from NPR News. I'm A. Martinez.
5: And I'm Layla Faldin. Nature documentary fans were in London's Trafalgar Square on Thursday dressed up like bumblebees, tigers, and lions.
6: In the jungle, the mighty jungle, the lion sleeps tonight.
5: They were there to celebrate the wildlife expert and climate change campaigner David Attenborough, who turns 100 today. NPR's Lauren Freyer has this appreciation.
7: David Attenborough was already age 30, though wearing what looks like a Boy Scout uniform, when in 1956 he wrestled a Burmese python on TV.
8: It's important to grab his tail as soon as you grab his head. Otherwise, he'll wrap his great coils around you and give you a very nasty squeeze.
7: He cuddled gorillas in Rwanda.
9: There is more meaning and mutual understanding in exchanging a glance with a gorilla than any other animal I know.
7: And he once got pounced on by a lusty capercaillie grouse in the Scottish Highlands.
10: He is so charged up, this being the breeding season, that he will display to almost anything, including me. No doubt.
7: He's explored mating rituals of fireflies.
10: The sexual signals of the fireflies.
7: Blue whales.
11: I can see its tail just under my boat here. And it's coming up. It's coming up. There!
7: And Galapagos tortoises, some of whom are even older than him. He collected fossils as a kid, studied zoology at Cambridge, got drafted into the Royal Navy in 1947, and then had a whole career as a BBC manager before moving on screen only when someone else got ill. Sharmila Chowdhury was 15 when she first saw one of his films in the cinema in her native India.
12: there was this man showing me all these extraordinary creatures, from tiny protozoans to strange sea cucumbers.
7: It changed her life. She too decided to study zoology and went all the way to a PhD. She moved to the UK, met her teenage idol, and then got hired by him. Last year, Chowdhury produced the film Wild London, in which Attenborough, then aged 99, shimmies on his belly to get eye to eye with a spiny hedgehog.
12: You know, we call him the animal whisperer, the little peregrine chick in Wild London. It was screaming its little head off. And then David said, "Now, now, you know, it's all right." And this little bird leaned back, looked up at David, and just seemed to know it's going to be all right.
7: It's kind of like what he does to us all. Stop commuters on a busy London street and they'll wax poetic about memories from childhood and that iconic hushed voice.
13: Sunday afternoons watching Planet Earth with my dad growing up.
14: We connect his voice with nature. He's a good person. And at the moment, that's really rare.
15: He's just likable. He can inform you, make you cry at some iguanas being chased by snakes. So I think the world is a better place because of him.
7: Those were commuters Liam Wall, Andriana Naidu, and Chris Demeto with birthday greetings for the big man.
15: I hope this gets him. Thank you so much for everything you've done, Sir David. We love you. Happy birthday.
14: Oh, happy birthday, and I wish you so many more for my sake. And the grandchildren I hope to have.
13: Happy birthday, David Attenborough. Let's go another 100.
7: Lauren Freyer, NPR News, London.
16: Time now for StoryCorps and a conversation from Minneapolis. Donovan Harris always admired how his mom, Calandra Rebring, fought for what she believed in. She even took him to protests in a stroller.

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1: Properties and unique flavors. And about the kitchen, pasta with Sardinian saffron is amazing. It's amazing.
2: can I ask you this, Simonetta, on that, if you're making a Milanese risotto, which is a classic dish, and saffron is the main ingredient, the main flavor, can you tell the difference between a Milanese risotto made with Sardinian saffron and one made with Iranian saffron?
1: Oh, yeah, it's very different.
2: Really?
1: It's very different. Yeah, in Italy, the key ingredient in one of the country's most famous dish that is risotto alla milanese. And with saffron from Sardinia, from Italy, this dish is amazing. The colors, very yellow. Risotto alla milanese is authentic only with saffron made in Italy and made in Sardinia. For me.
2: But unfortunately, as you say, Italy needs to import saffron because it doesn't make enough. I mean, it's not the most important, and I know cooking and eating is very important, but it is not the most important, I guess, aspect of this current crisis. I mean, are restaurants having problems more widely? I mean, are prices for all sorts of things having to go up? Not just saffron, but I guess electricity, gas, labor. Are all these things going up at the moment?
1: Personality, I see this import crisis as an opportunity to produce more saffron in Italy and buy more local product and consequently bring even higher quality to our dish, especially the famous risotto alla milanese.
2: Food expert Simonetta Bazzu speaking to me from the Mediterranean island of Sardinia. You're listening to NewsHour. 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
3: Good morning. 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In Michigan Public weather today, partly to mostly sunny skies, light winds in the afternoon. It'll be a bit warmer with highs in the low to mid 60s. Tonight, partly to mostly cloudy skies and lows in the 40s. Tomorrow, early clouds in some areas, then partly to mostly sunny with a chance of passing thunderstorms. It's 9:30.
2: Coming up on NewsHour in the next 30 minutes, President Trump says the ceasefire with Iran is still in place following clashes in the Strait of Hormuz. Also, a ruling by South Africa's top court revives the possibility of impeachment proceedings against President Cyril Ramaphosa. And we'll be celebrating the force of nature that is David Attenborough as he turns 100 today. All that's coming up after the news.
4: BBC News with Moira Alderson. Iran's foreign minister has accused the United States of opting for reckless military adventures every time a diplomatic solution is on the table. His comments came after both sides blamed each other for a clash between Iran and US naval destroyers in the Strait of Hormuz. Britain's right-wing populist party Reform is continuing to make gains as votes are counted in local elections. With a promise to reduce immigration and cut support for clean energy, Reform looks set to win council seats across the country. South Africa's President Cyril Ramaphosa faces possible impeachment after the Constitutional Court overturned a parliamentary vote that blocked proceedings 4 years ago. The court ruled that MPs had acted unlawfully when they rejected an independent recommendation to investigate the theft of more than $500,000 from the president's rural home. Emergency services in Ukraine are battling a huge forest fire in the Chernobyl exclusion zone, the site of the world's worst nuclear accident. Firefighters say it's spreading rapidly. Scientists are warning that people living in Europe's poorer communities are more likely to die as a result of climate change. They say poverty contributes to about 100,000 excess deaths across Europe each year.

0: In Germany, say a hostage situation at a bank in the southwest of the country is over. Officers entered the building and found two unharmed hostages, but no sign of the perpetrator. The gaming company Nintendo has warned it will have to raise the price of its Switch 2 console because of the increasing cost of memory chips. The rise of artificial intelligence has led to higher demand for high-performance hardware. The ancestral remains of seven indigenous Ainu people have been returned to Japan after more than 100 years. They'd been housed at London's Natural History Museum, where they were taken for research and other purposes. The Ainu endured forced assimilation during Japan's feudal era. BBC News.
1: With Michigan Public News, I'm Kaylin Goss. The U.S. Senate has passed a bill to improve pipeline safety, Michigan Public's Steve Carmody reports.
2: The safety of pipelines that transport millions of gallons of crude oil across the U.S. has become a growing concern. In Michigan, questions have been raised about a dual pipeline that runs through the Straits of Mackinac. Michigan U.S. Senator Gary Peters' bill would significantly increase funding for the federal agency responsible for pipeline safety for 5 years. Among other things, it would also create a new center to research pipeline leak detection technology. If passed into law, the center would be established in the Great Lakes region. Passed by the Senate, Peters' bill now moves to the U.S. House. I'm Steve Carmody.
1: New bills aim to protect the rights of people living in Michigan's manufactured home communities. Those are where the residents own the home, but pays rent on the lot to the community's owner. Deb Campbell is with MH Action, an advocacy group that helped negotiate the bills. She says one of the most important bills would protect the equity people have in their homes.
3: The park can no longer just take your home. So if you're facing eviction, you can choose to sell it on site. You can choose to hire a realtor to sell it. You could even give the title over to the park. But if the park gets your house, you get the value, less what you might owe.
1: The Michigan Manufactured Housing Association, the industry's trade group, supports the bills. There's a new record for the biggest gizzard shad ever caught in Michigan. What's a gizzard shad? It's a fish native to the state, named for its gizzard. That's a muscular stomach organ filled with grit and stones that helps break down food. Lots of birds have one, not many fish. The record-breaking shad was caught in the Grand River near Lowell. It weighed about 4.5 pounds and measured just over 20 inches long. Gizzard shad have a poor reputation for flavor. Fishers tend to use them as bait for catching other fish. In Michigan public weather today, partly to mostly sunny skies, light winds in the afternoon. It'll be a bit warmer with highs in the low to mid 60s. Tonight, partly to mostly cloudy skies and lows in the 40s. Tomorrow, early clouds in some areas, then partly to mostly sunny, a chance of passing showers and thunderstorms. It'll be breezy with highs between about 65 and 70.
4: Been a problem. At the time when Parliament decided not to investigate the President further, the majority of Parliament was made up of the President's party members, the ANC. Now, South Africa has been ruled by a coalition government, a government of national unity, made up of several parties, and so that makes it a lot more complicated for the President to be able to get through without being investigated in some way.
5: Mayeni, thank you very much indeed. The BBC's Africa correspondent, Mayeni Jones, joining us live there from Johannesburg on that ruling from the country's constitutional court that a decision not to open impeachment proceedings against the president was unlawful. 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
1: And this NPR station is Michigan Public. Good morning. I'm Kaylin Goss, in for Mike Perini. Thanks for spending part of your morning here with me today. Stay tuned. Fresh Air is next.
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1: 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In Michigan Public weather today, partly to mostly sunny skies, light winds this afternoon, highs in the low to mid 60s. Michigan Public is WUOM 91.7 in Ann Arbor and Detroit, WFUM 91.1 in Flint, WRSX 91.3 in Port Huron, WLNZ 89.7 in Lansing, and WVGR 104.1 in Grand Rapids. It's 12 o'clock.
4: From WHYY in Philadelphia, this is Fresh Air. I'm David Bianculli.
5: I am not throwing away my shot. I am not throwing away my shot.
4: That's one of the songs that convinced Jeffrey Seller to produce Hamilton.
6: Because you know what the most important decision I ever make is as a producer? What play to produce.
4: He made some great decisions. He also produced Rent, In the Heights, Avenue Q, and the revival of Sondheim's Sweeney Todd, starring Josh Groban. Seller helped the creator of Rent, Jonathan Larson, develop that show. On the day scheduled to be Rent's first preview, Seller was euphoric until he got to the office.
6: My own general manager said, Jeffrey, I have something terrible to tell you. Jonathan Larson died last night.
4: Also, Justin Chang reviews the new film, Silent Friend. First, the news.
7: Live from NPR News in Washington, I'm Lakshmi Singh. President Trump and the GOP are notching another win in their campaign to prevail in this year's midterm elections and hold control of the U.S. Congress. In Virginia, the state Supreme Court has struck down a voter-approved referendum that would have allowed Democrats to redraw the Commonwealth's congressional map. In a 4-3 ruling, the court sided with Republicans who sued on grounds the state legislature made procedural errors in how it put the question of a constitutional amendment on the ballot. Today's ruling helps the GOP boost their chances for retaining U.S. congressional control through their own redistricting efforts, largely across the U.S. South. Tennessee is the first state to redraw its congressional map after the U.S. Supreme Court last week weakened protections against racial discrimination in redistricting under the Voting Rights Act. WPLN's Mariana Bacallao says the governor has signed a new map into law.
8: The biggest change is to the city of Memphis, a majority black district that up until last week had been protected under part of the Voting Rights Act. Now the city will be split into three different congressional districts, and it means all nine of the state's U.S. House seats are more likely to go to Republicans.
7: Mariana Bacallao reporting. Facebook and Instagram parent company Meta is challenging Britain's media regulator Ofcom. Meta told London's High Court yesterday it is opposed to how fees and penalties under the Online Safety Act are calculated. A murder trial in Oregon is raising questions about digital privacy. The suspect wants tech giant Meta to hand over Instagram records he says will prove that he is innocent. Oregon Public Broadcasting's Troy Brennelson reports the state Supreme Court heard arguments in the case this week.
9: David Aon Urbano is charged with second-degree murder in a suspected gang killing outside Salem, Oregon. His attorney, Ryan Peck, is seeking Instagram messages between a witness and the teen he shot and killed.
10: There's no meaningful dispute that Meta has Instagram messages and records that go to the heart of Relator's theory of self-defense. If the state wanted to, it could get those records from Meta with relative ease.
9: Meta's attorneys say users' data is protected by the Stored Communications Act. That law allows them to divulge records to government entities, but they say criminal defendants don't qualify. Access to social media records has also recently been at the center of cases in Washington, D.C. and California. For NPR News, I'm Troy Brennelson in Portland.
7: U.S. gas prices are down slightly. Average price, $4.54. It's NPR.
1: With Michigan Public News, I'm Kaylin Goss. A Michigan nonprofit is suing the state for revoking a $20 million grant last year. Michigan Public's Colin Jackson has more.
11: State lawmakers created the grant in a past state budget for the group Global Link International to attract business investment from abroad. Global Link received $10 million of that funding in 2023, but concerns arose over how the money was being spent. Global Link's director received a $500,000 salary, and spending on airfare, office furniture, and lawyers garnered public scrutiny. Eventually, the state canceled the grant and demanded unspent money be returned. Despite the Michigan Attorney General charging Global Link's director this week with multiple felonies for alleged misuse of state funds, the group is now suing the state to have its grant restored. In a court filing, the nonprofit argues the terms of its grant gave it broad discretion over how to spend the money. The state agency in charge of the grant declined to comment. I'm Colin Jackson.
1: A bill to improve pipeline safety by Michigan Democratic Senator Gary Peters has passed the U.S. Senate. Michigan Public's Steve Carmody reports.
12: Peters' bill would significantly increase funding for the federal agency responsible for pipeline safety for 5 years. It would also create a new center to research pipeline leak detection technology. Peters' bill comes as questions have been raised about the future of a dual pipeline that runs beneath the Straits of Mackinac. Now that the bill has cleared the U.S. Senate, it now moves to the House. I'm Steve Carmody.
1: It's been nearly 40 years since the state manufactured housing laws have been significantly overhauled. People living in manufactured homes, communities who rent the land their homes are on, say they need more protection from unfair actions by owners. A package of 6 bills has been introduced in the state Senate to do just that. One bill would no longer let owners seize the manufacturer's homes of residents evicted for not paying lot rent. It would also give residents several ways to keep the equity they invest in their homes. The state's manufactured home trade group also supports the bill. 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
4: This is Fresh Air. I'm David Bean Cooley. The 2026 Tony Award nominees were announced this week, with numerous nominations for the musicals Lost Boys, Schmigadoon, and the revival of Ragtime. Our guest today was a key behind-the-scenes figure in 2 Broadway mega-hits, Rent and Hamilton. Each won a Pulitzer Prize for Drama and multiple Tony Awards, including Best Musical. Our guest, Jeffrey Seller, produced Rent with his business partner. Seller's own company produced Hamilton. He also was a producer of Lin-Manuel Miranda's first musical, In the Heights, as well as the satirical adult puppet musical, Avenue Q, and the revival of Sondheim's Sweeney Todd, starring Josh Groban. You might assume, since his skills include raising money to produce shows, that he's from money. But he's most definitely not. His family was often broke or close to it. He grew up in a neighborhood outside Detroit that was nicknamed Cardboard Village because the houses were so cheap and shoddy. Seller is the author of the memoir Theater Kid. After many stops along the way, he became a booker with the job of booking touring companies of popular musicals into theaters around the country. That work led him where he always wanted to be, producing musicals. He also writes about coming out during the AIDS epidemic and how it wiped out so many people who created and performed in Broadway shows, as well as a significant part of the audience. Jeffrey Sellers spoke with Terry last June when his memoir was published. It's now in paperback.
14: Jeffrey Sellers, welcome to Fresh Air. Well, since this is the 10th anniversary of Hamilton, congratulations, of Hamilton opening on Broadway, let's start there. You had already produced Rent and Lin-Manuel Miranda's first musical, In the Heights. When you heard In the Heights' mix of rap and Broadway music, you felt a little out of your element because you hadn't followed rap. Had you listened to a lot more rap by the time of Hamilton?
15: No. I had, of course, become completely enamored with In the Heights. And, you know, that first time Lin sang Lights Up on Washington Heights at the break of day, it was so warm. It was like this Caribbean water that's just enveloping me. And then when, after that, the Broadway chorus came in with, In the Heights I Wake Up and Start My Day, my God, I already had the goosebumps. And in many ways, Hamilton was just Lin's next musical.
14: Okay, so since you mentioned In the Heights and that opening song, let's hear it.
16: That was Abuela. She's not really my abuela, but she practically raised me. This corner is her escuela now. You probably thinking, I'm up creek. I never been north of 96th Street. Well, you must take the air.

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2: 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In Michigan Public weather today, partly to mostly sunny skies, light winds this afternoon, highs in the low to mid-60s. 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
3: This is Fresh Air. I'm TV critic David Bean Cooley. Let's get back to Terry's interview with Jeffrey Seller, who played a key role as a producer of the musicals Rent, Hamilton, In the Heights, Avenue Q, and the revival of Sondheim's Sweeney Todd, which starred Josh Groban. His memoir, Theater Kid, is now out in paperback. When we left off, they were talking about working with Jonathan Larson, who wrote Rent.
4: How do you deliver criticism to someone like Jonathan Larson without destroying him?
5: Oh, Lord. Jonathan invited me to the first ever staged reading of Rent in the spring of 93. Staged reading means actors are reading and singing in front of music stands with the scripts in front of them. And there may be a band or a piano and a drum. And I go down. It was at New York Theater Workshop. It was a hot day in June. And I actually had met this guy who wanted to be a producer, and I knew came from a very wealthy family in Australia. So I thought, maybe if I bring this guy and he loves it, I can get him to invest. That guy leaves at intermission. And the reading starts with the song Rent, and it's like a wallop. It's great. But then immediately the show kind of disintegrates into all these different songs about life in the East Village, and it really has no spine. It doesn't have a plot that's coming through yet. And that reading kind of drones on for almost 3 hours. It's like 90 degrees in there. And then this other guy who's there that I was with says, well, Jonathan's very talented, but he should just try something else. He should just work on something else. And then Jonathan calls me and says, okay, let's go to dinner. I want to hear what you think. So the first thing about criticism is don't offer it till you're asked, right? You got to wait until they say, what did you think? And sitting at Diane's Hamburgers on the Upper West Side when he said, what do you think? Then I really had to pause because I didn't want to hurt his feelings. And I was afraid that he might reject me. But you always start with praise. And I talked about how great that opening song, Rent, was. And I talked about how great the environment was. And he said, yeah, but what else? And that's when I said, I don't understand the story. I don't get the characters. Are you trying to write a play or are you trying to write a collage of life in the East Village? And he looked at me and he was like, no, I'm trying to write a play. And I said, well, then you have to bring forth the story because right now I'm not getting it.
4: So during the final dress rehearsal of Rent, Jonathan Larson went home early complaining of an upset stomach, a stomach ache. And by the next morning, he was dead. And the day that he died, that was the day of the first preview that was scheduled of Rent. What we know now is he died of a tear in his aorta, probably caused by Marfan syndrome, which is a genetic disease that weakens the body's connective tissue. First of all, he didn't have health insurance. If he had health insurance, do you think it might have been diagnosed and he might still be alive?
5: He had visited two hospitals in the week before he ultimately died, and neither of them had diagnosed it properly. Had he had health insurance and a doctor who was his personal advocate, would the outcome have been different? I don't know. But

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1: That within that 2 years of quitting after Hands, that I got unfamous fast. Like, you get unfamous quickly. And I, by the end of that 2 years, was grocery shopping without a bodyguard. And I was like, okay,
2: wow. Note
1: to self, I love music. I'm going to change genres. I'm going to push myself. I'm going to save my money so it's not like I have to be liked or I have to have a hit. I'm willing to step off the popularity bandwagon to be an artist and to do this at a pace that works for me. It meant I would have to work more, you know, to make the next album a success, but I can work hard. That was no problem.
3: The 1990s teenager in me needs to hear one more song. Can we do that?
1: Please.

0: Good afternoon. I'm Kaylin Goss, and you're listening to Michigan Public. 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In Michigan Public weather today, partly to mostly sunny skies, light winds this afternoon, highs in the low to mid-60s. Tonight, partly to mostly cloudy skies and lows in the 40s. Tomorrow, we'll have early clouds in some areas, then partly to mostly sunny skies, a chance of passing showers and thunderstorms. It'll be breezy with highs between about 65 and 70 degrees. Sunday will be mostly sunny with highs around 60. 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
1: Military imagery of flying objects displayed prominently and statements in typewriter-like font. Today's first release includes 162 files, such as old State Department cables, FBI documents, and NASA transcripts of crewed flights into space. The Pentagon says the public can draw its own conclusions. You're listening to Here and Now.

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1: Comes next. The recommendations will go to the president in a few weeks. A bipartisan bill with many similar recommendations is pending in Congress. Rebecca Hersher, NPR News.
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5: 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In Michigan Public weather today, partly to mostly sunny skies. Highs in the low to mid 60s. Tonight, partly to mostly cloudy skies, lows in the 40s. Tomorrow, early clouds in some areas. Then we'll see partly to mostly sunny skies, a chance of passing showers and thunderstorms. It'll be breezy with highs between about 65 and 70 degrees. On Sunday, we'll see mostly sunny skies across the region and highs around 60 degrees. 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It's 2:33.
2: All right. I'm going to be honest about something. I smoke sometimes. I know I shouldn't. It's a disgusting habit. It will kill me. But on occasion, when life gets stressful, and right now, life is a little stressful. I am not alone. If you've been paying attention, it feels like cigarettes are everywhere all of a sudden.
8: Sabrina Carpenter was posed with a cigarette for Interview Magazine. Chapel Roan did a sort of cig in the wig when she did her tiny desk performance.
9: Though it looks like it's all my hair, it's a wig, so...
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2: So today we will be asking, is smoking back? Coming up on Today Explained... 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
2: Okay, so if you're covering zeitgeisty stuff, you must be fairly young. 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
8: I'm 26.
2: 26, so that is firmly Gen Z, right?
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2: In your role as Newsweek's Gen Z zeitgeist correspondent, you wrote a piece about how smoking is cool again among members of your generation.

0: Really? What? Make the case. Tell us what's going on.
1: Gen Z's fascination with smoking is really anchored in the way that Gen Z do things, which is it's much more about how it looks than actually practicing it. I think one of my favorite pieces of data in how Gen Z is having this, like, pushing the smoking revival is a piece of research from the fashion data account Style Analytics, where they've reported that in 2024-2025, searches for the term smoking pose were up by 70% on Pinterest. We are seeing this huge revival in online spaces where smoking is suddenly everywhere again. And if you look at the, even if you compare this to like the 2010s, like sort of your big pop stars today, like Sabrina Carpenter, Chappell Roan, they're posing with cigarettes, which we couldn't really picture like Taylor Swift ever doing. I think part of the smoking revival, I would really attribute it to Charlie XCX and the Brat era. So that's kind of harking back to 2024, which is a little while ago now. But I think that's really where this fascination began. And Charlie XCX, unlike Sabrina Carpenter, is a celebrity who's seen smoking. There's a very iconic image of her at her wedding to the 1975's George Daniel, where she's sitting in front of two electronic bikes in East London smoking a cigarette.
2: Matty was actually asking me this, like, when we came back from Ibiza. He was like, are you actually partying, like, as much as it looks like you are? Or is it all a bit of a, like... And I was like, no, like, we are.
1: Yeah. And beyond in sort of music, we're also seeing this pop up a lot in television and subsequently on TikTok edits, which is mostly where Gen Z will be consuming TV anyway. But smoking's really prominent in all of the biggest TV shows right now, whether that's Love Story.
3: Be honest, I don't think marriage is necessary. But I'm down to do it.
1: Heated Rivalry.
4: Oh, I'm not sure you're supposed to smoke here.
1: Or even a television show like The Pit.
5: You need something, or you're just here to ruin one of the few things that still brings me a little joy in life?
1: We're seeing smoking pop up fairly prominently in all of those shows. We also

0: 5, there was tobacco-related imagery.
1: Are people in your social circles actually smoking more?
0: Yeah, people in my social circles definitely smoke more. I've even noticed a shift in that from kind of university to young adult life, and maybe that's a testament to the stress of it. I think there's something about the COVID lockdown era that maybe pushed people towards smoking, but both in terms of a emotional response and that it's something to do in a situation that was intensely very stressful, but also because smoking really pushed people outside in their socializing. Everyone had to do that sort of social distanced socializing in the park, which I think really brought cigarettes back into the fold in a way in terms of like a social setting. And then you sort of also, COVID's really associated with that boom in wellness in a lot of ways. Everyone was in their bedrooms with their yoga mats doing their sort of ab workouts or their yoga or their Pilates. And I think there is a real rise in smoking in terms of a response to the sort of matcha and Pilates of it all. A phrase I see coming up on, am I allowed to swear? Probably not. So a phrase I see constantly on my TikTok and on my Instagram at the moment is, no, I don't want to go and get a matcha. And that phrase always comes alongside someone smoking a cigarette.
2: I'm not the friend to go get a matcha with. I want a dirty martini, extra dirty. I want a side of hookah. And I want some calamari rings.
3: This just tastes like unhappiness. This tastes like I'm very unhappy right now.
4: Why does beer taste so good after freshly whisked matcha? And yeah, I want to go all healthy and before saying it and opening a cold one.
0: I'm also seeing a lot of like healthy dinners with a text overlay of this, but also smoking. So I'm having my cucumber and my sardines, but I'm also having a Marlboro Light. So I think there is that kind of maybe nihilistic sense with the kind of response to wellness of being like, okay, well, we've been doing this wellness thing. We were engaging in this wellness thing around the times of COVID. We've all been prioritizing our healths, and things don't necessarily feel that great at the moment in terms of the world. So it feels like kind of a natural response of like, I think it was The Cut that just ran an editorial titled, I mean, why shouldn't we all smoke cigarettes again?
5: With each passing day of this absolutely deranged year, my desire to contemplate how to make sense of it all while puffing on a cigarette grows.
0: But it's interesting in terms of government intervention, because governments are doing really everything they can to stop smoking. The UK has just made it so anyone born after 2008 will never be able to buy cigarettes in a shop.
6: The British Parliament passed a bill proposing the toughest anti-smoking measures in the world.
7: It is a landmark bill, my lords. It will create a smoke-free generation.
8: Some younger Britons say the government is overstepping.
9: It's my body. If I want to smoke, I can smoke.
0: So we have this sort of government intervention in terms of whether it's taxes or whether it's being like, no, you at this age, you're never going to be able to smoke, is really clamping down on it. And presumably with that kind of legislation, other countries are likely to eventually follow suit.
1: I wonder about the social aspects of smoking. Like, you mentioned that during COVID, people picked it up again. I certainly experienced that. One of the things was that I remember, you're standing around outside. You have to be outside if you want to talk to people. You're on edge. You're looking for something to do with your hands. And it just feels very natural. And then, and we all know this viscerally, then it becomes a habit. Then it becomes, oh, those are my friends that go outside and smoke during, you know, lunch break or after the show. What have you learned in your reporting about smoking as like a social activity?
0: Something that's very well known about Gen Z now is that they're quite isolated as a generation. It's very like on the phone, Gen Z's like aren't going out, and they're really struggling to meet people and make friends. And that comes into play with dating as well. And there's this real moment of fatigue with Gen Zers and dating apps being like, well, we don't want to do this, we want to do something else. And I think smoking really comes into play in terms of meeting people naturally there, because it is a very natural conversation starter.
10: But smoking a cigarette is kind of hits. It helps you get outside, it helps you make friends, because you're going to be like, hey, do you have an extra cig? And most of the time people say yes.
11: Look at Gen Z, boys, sitting on the floor in the smoking area. Never.
0: It's something that I've seen playing out online in terms of even people that don't smoke might carry a lighter with them. So if someone needs a lighter at the bar, they can spark up a conversation. And just that smokers, they talk to each other, which a lot of people now don't do. They're not inclined to do that. But like, you're much more likely to in a pub garden or outside the bar on the street, as everyone loves to do in London, sort of sitting on the curb with a drink in their hand and a cigarette in the other. You talk to people, which you probably don't do if you're inside of a bar in the same way, and you definitely don't do if you're in a reformer Pilates studio.
1: But it would be funny if you tried. Okay, so to this point, we have been strictly vibes-based in this conversation. Mm-hmm. What does the data actually say about whether people are smoking more?
0: So the data doesn't show that they're smoking more.
1: Okay.
0: Which is interesting and kind of feeds into this theory of it really being a pop culture thing rather than an actual thing. The most recent data I've been able to find is from the Centers for Disease Control and Prevention. And that is that in 2024, nearly 1 in 20 adults in the United States aged between 18 and 24 had used cigarettes in 2022. But that figure was almost 3 times higher for those aged 25 to 44. So that's showing that young people aren't smoking in the same way that the older generations are. And the general data is showing that there is a sort of decline in smoking, and that this government intervention and the long-standing research and the push from the governments to show that smoking isn't healthy has worked. But there is that dissonance with the pop cultural fascination.
1: This is very interesting. It makes me wonder, the people that you spoke to about smoking, do they acknowledge the health risks? Do they say, like, we know this is bad?
0: I don't think there's an idea that smoking is not bad for you among any circles. That's definitely not something that I have seen or have found in my reporting. I think there's a real universal acknowledgement that it's terrible for you. I think the more interesting point of conversation there is probably, well, everything is terrible for you, so why not this?
1: Do you smoke?
0: I do smoke.
1: Do you smoke all the time? Or
0: I know,
1: just
0: I would say I'm a sporadic smoker. I'm a sort of occasional social smoker.
1: I'm a one-a-day smoker at the moment, but I've already had 2 today, so...
0: Well, it's on theme.
1: Marnie Rose McFall across the zeitgeist for Newsweek. Don't smoke, folks. Coming up, cigarettes are bad, but nicotine, believe it or not, absent the cigarettes, is having a moment.

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0: 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I'm Kaylin Goss, in for Mike Perini. Thanks for spending part of your afternoon here with us today.
1: A Metro Detroit man is among the Michiganders deported by the Trump administration during a year and a half of aggressive immigration enforcement. An asylee in the U.S. since age 11, he's now in Iraq without citizenship or Arabic language skills. And he's very close to where the Iran war has spilled over Iraq's borders. I'm April Baer. Next time on Stateside, it's a window into life after deportation. Please join us.
0: Stateside is coming up at 3 o'clock. 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In Michigan Public weather today, partly to mostly sunny skies, light winds this afternoon, highs in the low to mid 60s. Tonight, partly to mostly cloudy, lows in the 40s. Here in Ann Arbor, we can see some of those clouds coming in now. Tomorrow, early clouds in some areas, then partly to mostly sunny skies, a chance of passing showers and thunderstorms. It'll be breezy with highs between about 65 and 70 degrees. On Sunday, mostly sunny skies and highs around 60 degrees. 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It's 2:48.
2: Close to a true nootropic, which means it elevates your ability to think clearly and stay focused and all that stuff.
3: If you have long COVID, you should be using nicotine to beat it. If you get acute COVID, nothing is better than nicotine.
4: You think nicotine helps your erection?
3: Yeah.
4: Oh.
5: So that's a really interesting development that we are seeing.
6: Okay, so here I knee-jerk want to say that can't possibly be healthy. It can't possibly be healthy, but you're going to tell me I'm getting something wrong.
5: To be clear, nicotine is highly addictive. However, it is not what causes cancer. In cigarettes, what causes cancer is the fact that it's combustible, you're lighting it up, you're inhaling it into your lungs, and you're in the process ingesting 70 different carcinogens. So what the wellness influencers are using are things like nicotine pouches and patches. These may have their own health risks, but they're not the same as cigarettes. So a couple of the really prominent people in there are people like podcaster Joe Rogan.
7: I think there's real benefit to nicotine because that's been proven for a long time.
5: The Stanford neuroscientist and podcaster Andrew Huberman.
8: Nicotine increases motivation. It decreases negative feelings of mood. It increases positive feelings of mood.
5: And then the biohacker Dave Asprey, who is the guy behind Bulletproof Coffee.
9: What if there was a molecule that could turn your mind back on without frying your nervous system? That's what nicotine offers. But Big Pharma won't tell you this because nicotine as a molecule is a direct threat to pharmaceutical profits.
6: And what are they using it for exactly?
5: So it varies a bit depending on who we're talking about, but a lot of them like to dabble with it as a way they say that it really helps give them a boost when it comes to their focus and their energy levels. And that makes sense because nicotine does flood your brain with dopamine when you take a hit of it. So that's what they're feeling.
9: Limit your use, use it strategically and for longevity and for cognitive function and even to mimic exercise. It's a misunderstood molecule with a massive upside for biohacking and longevity.
6: So they're saying it helps them focus, which means this is about, maybe no surprise, but this is about productivity, not like the sublime pleasure of taking a puff on a cigarette.
5: Right. Yeah. And that's a kind of interesting distinction. You know, the way that cigarettes were historically marketed, a lot of it was about relaxation, leisure.
10: Time out for many men of medicine usually means just long enough to enjoy a cigarette.
11: Reward yourself with the pleasure of smooth smoking. Smoke longer and finer and milder pell-mell.
5: The way that these newer nicotine pouches are being marketed among the health and wellness set is that it's much more about getting through your exercise, getting through your work day, that kind of thing.
6: Huh. So nicotine helps you focus to get through your gym set.
5: Well, that's what they say. Now, the research on this is more complicated, and I can go into that if now is a good time to talk about that.
6: Yeah, let's talk about what the research actually says. What does the research say?
5: So for my story, I talked to a guy named Paul Newhouse, who's a researcher at Vanderbilt University. And he's somebody who a lot of the people who are really into nicotine as a sort of wellness tool or performance tool like to cite his research. But he says, basically, nicotine can be helpful for you cognitively if you're suffering from some sort of problem to begin with. So, for example, it's possible that if you're dealing with dementia, nicotine patches in particular could help you focus. Huh. But he says
12: it's very hard for nicotine to improve your focus or attention if you're functioning at peak performance. You won't improve. In fact, you'll get worse. It all depends on where you are at the present time.
6: Okay, so as with a lot of things, it might seem good, but then the research digs a little bit deeper and it's not all that good. Is it dangerous, though?
5: So this is a really good question. We know, as we mentioned earlier, that nicotine is highly addictive, and there's a concern about young people and non-smokers in particular starting to use nicotine if they don't already, and how that could lead them down a path toward potentially more dangerous habits, such as cigarettes as well. Then the research on nicotine itself, we know that it can increase your blood pressure and therefore your risk of potentially heart disease. We know that with young people, it can have an impact on the way that your brain develops. However, there isn't a ton of long-term research into oral nicotine pouches, and that's something that the American Heart Association, among other organizations, has called for more research to be done so that we can get a good sense of exactly what the risks are.
6: Yeah, so that makes me wonder, like, there are other things you can do to focus and get you through a gym set. Caffeine is an obvious one, right? Why did nicotine become the go-to? Like, what spurred all this interest in something that, again, because of the association with cigarettes, we've often thought of as like a bad thing?
5: I think part of it probably is on the part of the companies. They spotted a marketing opportunity. One person I profiled as part of this story is Jason Nguyen. He's a co-founder of a brand called Athletic Nicotine.
13: What's Athletic Nicotine? So yeah, we're a low-dose, slow-release, tobacco-free nicotine really engineered for a performance tool.
5: And he's a former college quarterback and Ironman competitor. And it's low-dose nicotine pouches, meaning they come in, I think, 1 milligram and 3 milligram versus Zyn, you'll typically see maybe like 6 milligrams and up. So the idea is you get like just a tiny hit of nicotine. It's enough to help you really get through your weightlifting or help you through your bike ride.
13: We need to create a brand that aligns with that lifestyle and not to be ashamed of using it. If you sit down with a cup of coffee and you could throw the can out on the table, it's like, no, you don't have to be ashamed of that, right?
5: Part of it is people are always trying to think about, like, what's a new, different, trendy way that we can market our products. The tobacco industry, of course, has a long history of figuring out different niches that they can market to. So I think that's part of it.
6: These are the early stages of a marketing effort. Are you seeing that lots of people are starting to take nicotine in, like, pouch form or patch form?
5: I would say yes with an asterisk, which is that, you know, this is still pretty early, so we're not necessarily capturing all of the data. For example, so the most recent youth tobacco use survey showed that it was about 500,000 of middle and high school students using nicotine pouches. That is not a small number, but it's also 2% of high school students. And then anecdotally, for example, I talked to one Stanford professor who said, well, based on what I see walking around campus, I think they're much more popular than that. So I think we're still trying to get an accurate grasp on the data.
6: The Trump administration, of course, has aligned itself with RFK, which means aligning itself with the MAHA movement, which makes me question whether the messaging on nicotine has changed at all during the second Trump administration with Robert Kennedy in the position that he's in.
5: Well, RFK himself has been spotted using what appear to be nicotine pouches. It's been reported alternatively that he's using Alps, which are Tucker Carlson's brand.
14: American lip pillow.
5: Some people have said it's Zyn. Maybe he uses both. That's a little unclear. But he does seem to be a fan of nicotine. He's also made some statements about how nicotine pouches are presumably safer than cigarettes.
15: Nicotine pouches are probably the safest way to consume nicotine.
5: I think that what gets public health experts' hackles up is that they worry that it's sort of a slippery slope toward actively endorsing these types of products. With that in mind, that nicotine really exists along a harm spectrum, with cigarettes as being clearly the most hazardous, nicotine patches and nicotine gum that are used for helping people quit cigarettes. There's a lot of good evidence suggesting that these are really helpful and low risk. Oral nicotine pouches, the data so far suggests that it sits somewhere in the middle. That said, it's sort of a question, I think, of why would you introduce a new health risk if you don't have to, right? As you mentioned, there are a lot of other ways that people can boost their energy, boost their productivity. It's understandable that people are looking for ways to do that in our sort of modern obsession with productivity. But I think that it always befits audiences to kind of think about who's trying to make me think that nicotine is good for me and what might their underlying motivations be.
6: That was Stats' Sarah Todd. Miles Bryan produced today's show. Amin El-Sadi edited and helped procure Zinn. David Tadishore and Bridger Dunnigan engineered. And Gabriel Donatov is our fact checker. The rest of the team includes Hadi Mowakdi, Peter Balanon Rosen, Dream Daddy Patrick Boyd, Danielle Hewitt, Kelly Wessinger, Ariana Espudu, Dustin DeSoto, and Lightweight Sean Ramos Firm. Our supervising team is Abishai Artsy and Jolie Myers. 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I'm Noel King. 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

0: Happy Friday, and thanks for joining us here on Michigan Public. We're part of the gateway to your weekend. Happy to be with you. I'm Josh Hakala, sitting in for Rebecca Hector. We've got all things Michigan coming up next with Stateside, which includes a check of the latest news headlines.
1: The world of wine has sommeliers, and coffee has Q graders. Now chocolate is getting its day. How cacao graders are helping farmers and consumers on the next All Things Considered from NPR News.
0: That's today at 4. 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In the Michigan Public weather forecast tonight, variable clouds, breezy with overnight lows from the mid to upper 40s. Tomorrow, we'll have a mix of sun and clouds with a chance of rain. It'll be breezy with some gusty winds mixed in here and there. Highs from the mid-60s to the low 70s. And then looking ahead to Sunday, mostly sunny in West Michigan. A few more clouds elsewhere. Some light winds with highs from the upper 50s to the low 60s. Michigan Public is WUOM 91.7 in Ann Arbor and Detroit, WFUM 91.1 in Flint, WRSX 91.3 in Port Huron, WLNZ 89.7 in Lansing, and WVGR 104.1 in Grand Rapids. 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
2: From Michigan Public, this is Stateside. I'm April Baer. Today, the harrowing story of a Chaldean Michigander hiding in Iraq after being deported from the United States.
3: Sinan is now unable to get out of Iraq because he's not a citizen of Iraq.
2: Then we send good vibes to all our graduating students this season and tip our hat to one Olympian who graduated from the University of Michigan this month.
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5: Did you actually catch any?
6: I was able to like get up and body surf one, but I wasn't able to stand up. The current is way gnarlier than I would have expected. Like, my arms were cooked in like 20 minutes. I was way out of breath and just smoked.
2: Stay tuned. Those stories and more coming up on Stateside.
7: Live from NPR News, I'm Lakshmi Singh. Republicans in parts of the South are forging ahead with new congressional maps that would favor them in the midterm elections after the U.S. Supreme Court issued a ruling last week that further weakened the Voting Rights Act's protections against racial discrimination. Over a heavy protest, Tennessee Republicans passed a U.S. House map yesterday that carves up Tennessee's only majority black district covering Memphis. There were similar protests today in Alabama. Video circulating online of disruptions in the Alabama State House gallery as debate was underway over the GOP's push for mid-decade redistricting in the state. Alabama Congresswoman Terry Sewell has been following these developments in her state, happening the same day as a Virginia Supreme Court issued a ruling against a voter-approved referendum that could have given Democrats in that state an advantage in the midterms.
8: The Republicans in Texas and Florida didn't even ask the people of their state to weigh in on whether to redistrict or not. And in California and in Virginia, voters actually voted on redrawing the maps. And it is a race to the bottom. I will grant you that. I think none of us benefit from this race to the bottom on seats. But I think that we will appeal this because at the end of the day, what the Virginia court is doing is subverting the will of the people.
7: The Census Bureau's internal watchdog has launched a review of a field test for the 2030 census that's taking place in parts of Alabama and South Carolina. NPR's Hansi Lo Wong reports the Trump administration made last-minute changes to the test that's raised concerns about how the Bureau is preparing for the national headcount.
5: The Commerce Department Inspector General's office says it's looking into whether the 2026 census test actually helps the Census Bureau make the next once-a-decade headcount more accurate and less costly, with little explanation the Trump administration downsized the test. It now only involves households in parts of Huntsville, Alabama, and Spartanburg, South Carolina. If they don't fill out an online survey this month, they may get a knock at their door starting in June from census workers or U.S. Postal Service workers. A past Government Accountability Office study found using postal workers to conduct census interviews would not be cost-effective. The survey asked people about their U.S. citizenship status. Research shows that's likely to hurt the accuracy of numbers used to redistribute local representation and federal funding. I'm Zila Wong, NPR News.
7: The online learning system Canvas is back online after a cyber attack disrupted thousands of schools and tens of thousands of students worldwide. 30 million users, including at half of the higher education institutions in North America, rely on Canvas to manage courses, submit assignments, view grades, and facilitate communication, according to its parent company, Instructure. From Washington, this is NPR News.
0: With Michigan Public News, I'm Josh Hakala. A Michigan nonprofit is suing the state for revoking a $20 million grant last year. Michigan Public's Colin Jackson has more.
9: State lawmakers created the grant in a past state budget for the group Global Link International to attract business investment from abroad. Global Link received $10 million of that funding in 2023, but concerns arose over how the money was being spent. Global Link's director received a $500,000 salary, and spending on airfare, office furniture, and lawyers garnered public scrutiny. Eventually, the state canceled the grant and demanded unspent money be returned. Despite the Michigan Attorney General charging Global Link's director this week with multiple felonies for alleged misuse of state funds, the group is now suing the state to have its grant restored. In a court filing, the nonprofit argues the terms of its grant gave it broad discretion over how to spend the money. The state agency in charge of the grant declined to comment. I'm Colin Jackson.
0: A bill to improve pipeline safety by Michigan Democratic Senator Gary Peters has passed the U.S. Senate. Michigan Public's Steve Carmody reports.
10: Peters' bill would significantly increase funding for the federal agency responsible for pipeline safety for 5 years. It would also create a new center to research pipeline leak detection technology. Peters' bill comes as questions have been raised about the future of a dual pipeline that runs beneath the Straits of Mackinac. Now that the bill has cleared the U.S. Senate, it now moves to the House. I'm Steve Carmody.
0: A recent national cyber attack on Canvas, a popular online learning platform, left many schools across Michigan reeling today. Several universities warned their students to log off Canvas to protect their data, and some K-12 virtual academies canceled classes. Instructure, the company who developed Canvas, says it's back up and running. The company says it took the platform offline to prevent the hack from spreading and to add more safeguards. Instructure says it's investigating to figure out what data had been breached. In the Michigan Public Weather Forecast, tonight variable clouds and breezy with overnight lows from the mid to upper 40s. This is Michigan Public News, online at michiganpublic.org.
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2: Welcome to Stateside. I'm April Baer. On today's show, we immerse ourselves in the surfing culture of Lake Michigan. Turns out surfers here are much like surfers elsewhere.
12: When you get great waves here, you so much appreciate it.
2: That's coming up later on our show. But first, the Detroit Free Press has published a harrowing story of a Chaldean Michigander deported and living in Iraq for many months. Sinan Attu has family roots in Iraq, but fled the country during wartime. He hasn't been back to Iraq since his childhood. He speaks no Arabic and does not even qualify as a resident of that country. He's also not a citizen of the United States because of a drug charge 20 years ago that kept him from getting his citizenship when the rest of his family did so. Now he's living in hiding in Iraq with many open questions about his future. Sinan Attu told his story to Violet Ekonomova, a reporter with the Detroit Free Press, who joins us now to share her work. Violet, welcome back to Stateside.
3: Thank you, April.
2: Folks might remember there were quite a few Iraqis that were seeking shelter in the U.S. What were the circumstances under which Sanan's family came to America?
3: War. You know, the region was war-torn. They actually tried to escape two times, which is part of why Attu is in his predicament. They first tried to escape during the Iran-Iraq War. And also, these are Christians, and so Christians are a historically persecuted group in Iraq. But they first tried to leave when the Iran-Iraq War broke out. And that is the time when Sanan Attu was born. He believes he was born on the road as the country paid, as his family paid smugglers to get them into another country. And so he believes he was actually born in Greece or Turkey, not in a hospital. And so he has no birth certificate, which is where his statelessness issue stems from. The family went back to Iraq and then they left in 1990. During the Gulf War, they fled again. This time they managed to get to the U.S. by 1994, and they settled in Oak Park.
2: He had been facing the possibility of deportation for several years before he was deported last year. Can you explain a little bit about Sanan's situation?
3: Yes. So Sanan is 43 years old. His issue stems from a mistake he says he made when he was 23. When he was 23, he got caught smuggling drugs, ecstasy pills, across the border from Windsor to Detroit. He was charged federally. He was only sentenced to one day in prison, but this opened up an immigration issue, which has dogged him for about 20 years. Under U.S. law, if you are not a citizen, at the time he was only a lawful permanent resident with a green card, if you're not a citizen, you cannot commit a felony crime. You can be deported for doing that. And so a deportation order was issued in his case under former President Barack Obama's administration, and that was in 2010. Sanan committed this crime in 2006, and in 2010, he was ordered deported.
2: Yeah. As you mentioned, the circumstances of his birth are a little nebulous since his family was on the run from Iraq when he was an infant. He's not a U.S. citizen, nor is he an Iraqi citizen. What does that mean for him?
3: Exactly. He's stateless, and it puts him in a limbo that means his options in Iraq are extremely limited. It is a very dangerous country. Even the U.S. government acknowledges this. Right now, we have Iraq under level 4 travel guidance, which means I think the exact verbiage the State Department uses about traveling to Iraq as an American is do not travel there for any reason. Leave now if you are there. And Sanan is now unable to get out of Iraq because he's not a citizen of Iraq. He's unable to move about freely in Iraq because he is not a citizen of Iraq. He can't get an ID there. The country is dotted by checkpoints, security checkpoints that ask you for ID. There was an expert from Wayne State University who is a Near East studies expert who wrote a report about the country conditions as they pertain to Americans deported there as part of Sanan's case. And that professor, Tariq Ramadan, says it is a very dangerous place for people deported there because they're likely to be detained. These detentions, the government of Iraq is not does not abide by the same standards of, you know, the U.S. government. The people are beat when they're detained. There's many anecdotal reports of this that this Near East Studies professor has compiled. And so Sanan is essentially stuck there, but in a way that prevents him from having the same abilities that an Iraqi would have.
2: What has he told you about what his day-to-day life is like?
3: It's been really dark. This was a really dark story to report. I think I told my editor after my first time talking to him, we got to fast track this one because I don't think I've heard a story this dark in recent years. And I report on the quote unquote, to borrow Trump's parlance, the worst of the worst.
13: Yeah.
3: He has essentially been in isolation since his deportation. Before his deportation, he was detained for 8 months at North Lake Processing Center. He's the type of guy who speaks out. He's an extraordinarily brave individual. While he was there, he was held in solitary confinement. I believe that was for 3 weeks. So solitary is not particularly new to him. But since his arrival in Baghdad, he spent the first couple days with no sense of what he could even do, where he could even go, living in an airport mosque. Then the war broke out and shut down the airport. And in like a stroke of just amazing fortune, the lone English speaking worker he could find in the building, in the airport, offered him a building he could stay in so long as he helped clean the building. This is an office building in downtown Baghdad that has like units on the top of it where unlawful immigrants in Iraq stay. It's mostly Pakistani and Indian workers who get paid like $20 a day to clean the building. So Sinan was there. He doesn't speak the language anybody else speaks, so he's unable to, even if other humans are around, he's not able to speak to them. So he remained in this rooftop unit essentially for 2 months all by himself. He sent me like, you know, he was constantly in this state of trying to keep his mental health up enough to push forward. Really, I got a sense primarily for the people rooting for him back home. He has a longtime girlfriend. He has a brother he's close with who was in a similar situation with the deportation, but his brother managed to have a different outcome. At any rate, it was very evident that it was hard for Attu to survive the isolation. He was trying to stay strong, he said. He, at one point though, he's like, I just feel dead. Like what they've done, it has killed me. And just even in talking to him, I mean, like it was so gloomy. I would come away from the conversations just depressed for an entire afternoon. It is such a hopeless situation he is in.
13: Yeah. I mean, what kind of recourse or legal possibility do Sinan and his family have? Is there anything they can pursue for him?
3: So, the U.S. has laws in place that if you fear persecution in another country or torture, your immigration case can get sort of special attention. You can file for asylum. And so he was detained initially in 2017 during the first Trump administration. And at that time, he was rounded up along with 1,400 other he's not an Iraqi national, but he was rounded up with approximately 1,400 Iraqi nationals. And at that time, they were detained for a very long time until the ACLU sued and a judge stepped in and said these detentions are unlawful. But as part of that case, everyone was able to reopen their immigration case. Some people won relief. Attu did not. His understanding of that is that his crime was just deemed too bad. His brother also had a drug crime. This was delivery and manufacture of marijuana. But his brother's case got reopened and he successfully won because at that time, marijuana had been legalized recreationally in the state of Michigan. And so circumstances changed a bit for him. But so as far as ICE sees it, ICE provided comment for this story. They're just carrying out the orders of immigration judges. An immigration judge ultimately ruled when Attu's case was opened a second time that he cannot stay in this country. The threat to him in the other country is not great enough for him to be permitted to stay in the United States. And so he was reissued a deportation order in 2018 and a subsequent appeal was denied. And that's how he has landed in the predicament he's in today. As far as I can tell, he has no recourse. The ACLU had been trying to pair him with another immigration attorney who could maybe take his case pro bono. And I reviewed an email from the ACLU that said an attorney with a lot of knowledge in this field says there is no apparent way to continue to fight his case in the United States. So as far as Sinan sees it, he can only move forward, which is trying to get out of Iraq, or at first, at least trying to get to a safer area for Chaldeans, for Americans in Iraq. And right now he has his sights set on the Kurdistan region in the north.
13: My guest has been Violet Ikhanomova, a reporter with the Detroit Free Press. You can read her coverage of Sanan Attu's case at freep.com. Violet, thank you so much.
3: Thank you.
13: We need to take a quick break now. When we get back from that, we'll give a hat tip to one Olympian who graduated from the University of Michigan this spring.
4: But it comes from training it so consistently for so long. Like, you really are thinking 4 years out. To have done it 1,000 times where your body does it itself.
13: It's gymnast Frederick Richard when we return. This is Stateside.
0: 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I'm Josh Hakala, sitting in for Rebecca Hector.
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0: In the Michigan Public weather forecast tonight, variable clouds. It'll be breezy with overnight lows from the mid to upper 40s. Now let's get back to Stateside here on Michigan Public.
13: This is Stateside. I'm April Baer. It's graduation season, one of those really exciting times of year when the plants are blooming and classes full of students are preparing for the next chapter of their lives. This is the case at the University of Michigan, which sent its graduates off last weekend. One of them was gymnast Frederick Richard. He was an all-star on the Michigan men's gymnastics team and also a dynamic Olympian with a riveting social media presence for the sport. We talked to Frederick after he returned from the 2024 Games in Paris. He was deep in his collegiate gymnastics training for Michigan. Let's listen. Frederick Richard, welcome to Stateside.
4: Thanks for having me.
13: I was so shocked to learn that the whole team was coming back and basically going right into getting ready for the collegiate schedule after Paris. Can you explain, like, what happened immediately after the Olympics?
4: Yeah, I mean, there's no real breaks. I mean, that's like the perk and negative side of being, you know, at the highest level in your sport. Right after the Olympics, I got 2 weeks at home. Then I go into another 4 years of training. So we went on tour. It was the Gold Over America Tour, Simone Biles' tour. It's 2 months of hitting 32 cities across the country. Then right back to campus where, and on this tour, I'm still doing my schoolwork, getting that done every day. Then I land right back at Michigan, where I start training for this NCAA season coming up and maintaining the school, obviously. So we're busy.
13: That's an understatement. What was it like being back on campus?
4: Oh, it's I feel like it's like nostalgic, or it's peaceful. It's like I come back, everything's calm again. I get to do what I've done my whole life and love doing, train for hours and hours and hours, and kind of just fall in love with the skill and challenging myself. So I love it, you know, like, I still think this is the most fun part of everything I do in my career. It's just getting to be in the gym every day.
13: Like, do you ever have to pay for coffee in the city of Ann Arbor, ever?
4: That's a good question. Thing is, I don't drink coffee, but if I did drink coffee, probably not. Yeah, I guess I get recognized a lot around campus now. And so that's funny because I'm still just a normal college student, but it's nice.
13: You mentioned that 2-week break, and then it's like back to the grind in a pretty big way. Almost as soon as the Olympics were over, I felt like I started seeing you dropping videos talking about that, how you wanted to fine tune. Can you tell us maybe about one or two of the things that you want to use the time to work on?
4: Great question. I mean, there's so many aspects of competing. I think the biggest thing I've seen when competing on the World Olympic stage that I want to master is these top guys in the world, they don't change the way they do their gymnastics under pressure. You know, for me, definitely at this Olympics, I felt like I squeezed my muscles a little tighter, tried to use a little extra force while competing under pressure. I mean, it's the biggest moment of your life. You want to be in control, but that's what drains the energy. That's what, in the end, doesn't help you perform at the highest level possible. So it's getting comfortable being on those big stages and trusting your abilities, trusting your basics, and that's what I have to build if I want to be at the highest level in 2028.
13: It's funny, I would have assumed it was all a psychological matter, you know, preparing for that level, but it sounds like there are some physical aspects probably related to the psychological piece of it, though.
4: Yeah, I feel like the mind and body, especially in gymnastics, they're so connected. They're one, like, whatever you feel in your mind, you're going to see it in your performance. So if you're nervous, you're going to compete nervous. And if you don't, you know, trust the basics and use the things that you've done every day in the gym for years and years, then you're going to get more tired. You're not going to score as high as you want to, and you're not going to win. So
13: you mentioned the guys who are competing at the really top levels of the sport. And I was thinking about watching Paris, you know, some of the athletes that were your closest competitors from China and Japan. What do those athletes do that you consider exceptional and that you try to keep in mind as you're developing your training for the next 4 years?
4: Yeah, I think there's definitely so many areas. I mean, they master the difficulty while executing it at the highest level. That's the balance that this sport takes. You know, we have to do the hardest difficulty, but execute them near perfect. And that's what they did out there. That's what I'm hungry to do. That's why I come in the gym every day, trying to do those bigger skills, push this like limit, this wall, and master them, because that's what it's going to take.
13: Would you explain to us one of the specific skills that really separates the wheat from the chaff?
4: Yeah, okay, there's so many. Which event do you want to know, first of all?
13: How about bars?
4: Okay, high bar. So there's actually a skill I've been working on. They're confusing because they're usually people's last names. It's called a Brett Schneider. So it's on the horizontal bar. So most guys in the Olympics right now, you do a flip and you might do a twist and you catch back, and that's very big, very strong skill. But what I'm training has an extra twist in it, and fitting a whole extra twist, then finding the bar and catching back on, is extremely hard. And only three people have ever competed in the world, and I'm trying to be the fourth. I will be the fourth. And it's things like that where so little people in the world have done it, so little people compete it. You start doing those skills, it's how you become the best. I mean, look at Simone Biles on the women's side. She's invented five skills. She does so many skills that no girls have ever done, and she wins. So that's what it takes.
13: When you're trying to hit that extra move, I mean, is that something, is the difference between making it and not making it, like having the mental capacity to like think through what you're doing as you're doing it, or is it just developing your physical speed and the muscle memories?
4: Yeah, that's a great question. I think everything starts off mental, but after you get near rep 1,000, which comes eventually, your muscles know how to do it. But it comes from training it so consistently for so long. Like, you really are thinking 4 years out to have done it 1,000 times where your body does it itself. Because it juggles so many variables, how much power you put into it, when you're opening up and looking for the bar, how fast you're twisting, depending on how tired you are or how energized you are, you have to change that. And so there's so many variables, but your body learns how to figure it out after 1,000.
13: In addition to all the, you know, repeating it 1,000 times, it just seems like your mind and body have to do 1,000 things at once too.
4: Oh no, you're juggling okay, this is the interesting thing though. I feel like you're juggling 1,000 things at once, but when you get to the highest level in the best shape of your life, like the Olympics, my mind's completely clear when I compete. It's like, that's when it's time to completely release and let your body do the work, because it's wired for it.
13: We had a really nice conversation with your coach, Yuan Xiao, during the Olympics, and he's, in addition to coaching the U.S. men's artistic gymnastics team, he also obviously coaches here at U of M. It was so It was so much fun seeing the whole Michigan cohort over there. What was it like for you having faces from home just right there while you were up on the big stage?
4: That was amazing. I mean, not only do we have so many guys on the team or part of the staff, like medics, coaches, teammates, obviously, like Paul Judah, but in the crowd, too, there were a lot of Michigan. Some of my teammates flew out to watch the competition, alumni that were there visiting. And so it's nice to know, like, the people who have been watching your journey for a long time, rooting for you, are there for the biggest moment. So it's not like everybody in the crowd just new faces. It's those people who have been there the whole time on this journey that get to watch you finally take advantage and enjoy the successes. And they were, and it turned out amazing. You know, we brought home a medal and everybody got to share that.
13: Anybody who follows gymnastics on social media, and even just a lot of people who don't consider themselves gymnastics fans, has almost certainly seen your TikTok and Instagram feeds. And you have a lot of videos from training and from competition. And really, one of my favorite parts is when you're talking to different athletes and doing little challenges and stuff. I got to tell you, like, the last one I saw was with Speed, who's a Twitch streamer. And first of all, I had no idea that dude could jump 6 feet straight up in the air. It wouldn't surprise me that you could do that, but I didn't know that he had that in his toolbox. The time it must take to put together your feeds, does anybody help you with them?
4: Yeah, I mean, I handle the feeds like a business. You know, I've hired a crew and have built, and I'm always building and improving the crew. You know, I have videographers, editors, like a business partner, and he's orchestrating collaborations, planning long term. But it's super fun. You know, this is where I started off before coming to college, just trying to show the world, like, gymnastics isn't just, you know, one of the hardest sports in the world, but it's also extremely fun. Anybody can do it and have a lot of fun with it. And I started showing that journey, and a lot of people started falling in love with it. And now, I mean, the landscape's so different with the NIL and ways you can get funding through because of these loyal viewers and followers. And now, you know, I treat it like a business because it allows me to become more free financially while also getting to share the story that I just want to, like, that's my biggest passion of letting people see this journey of gymnastics, fall in love with it, hopefully get more kids to join the sport and kind of just grow the sport in general.
13: Do you hear a lot from young guys or maybe parents who say that, you know, they saw your clips and that was what got me, that was what got my kid involved?
4: No, it's actually crazy because I've heard this so many times. And, you know, I can remember the first and second time I've heard it, and I was like, wow, this is, do I really have this effect? And then it's just spiraled, and more people are getting motivated, getting inspired, joining gymnastics because of it. And that's always been my goal from the beginning. I feel

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1: What did they see in you, your coaches or your parents, that made them know that this might be something you really could do?
2: That's a great question. I think, yes, I had some talent. And when I say talent, I wasn't the best kid of my age group. I feel like if you look at like my stats or whatever over the years, I basically just rose the ranks. I think the biggest thing, if you ask my coaches, that I had was just like hunger and determination and obsession. Like, I did it for fun, but I went all in. You know, I'd be in the gym the longest. I'd come the earliest, leave the last. I'd study whoever I need to study. And I'd always be pushing guys 5 years older than me, challenging them, saying, I can do what you do. I can be better than you, just for the fun of it. And so they knew, you know, if I keep doing that for years and years, there's only one direction you're going to go.
1: I think I read there are only 15 universities and colleges around the United States that have varsity men's programs. Yeah. I had no idea.
2: If we're lucky, 15, exactly. And obviously, look at the women's side, and there's over 100 programs easily. And it's like, the goal shouldn't be to stop our sport from dying. The goal should be to grow our sport. How do we get to the 30 programs and then the 50 and the 100? And it's going to be a very hard, long battle, but that's sports. That's what we do our whole lives. And that's what I'm prepared to do. That's what I know everybody on our team is prepared to do. So it'll be exciting making this change.
1: If you're just joining us, we're talking today with Frederick Richard, bronze medalist and member of the University of Michigan's men's artistic gymnastics team. For as much as attention has been focused on the team and all the achievements and all the amazing stuff that's happened, for every time somebody high-fives you around town, I'm guessing there were hours in your life, days in your life, when you were just grinding and practicing and working and working and working, and maybe it felt like a lot of people weren't paying attention. What got you through those times?
2: Yeah, it's a great question. I think the biggest thing is doing it for the right reason. You know, I did gymnastics, and I do gymnastics right now for fun. You know, when you start a sport at 4 or 5 years old, you're not doing it for fame or money or people around you to say, good job. Well, I wasn't, at least. I was doing it for love of challenging myself, love of feeling like the satisfaction of acquiring this new ability, this new skill that you put hours into. And it's like, I just kept doing that for fun. I was already winning at 4. I was already winning at 5, 6 by just doing that, enjoying the sport. And now I just keep getting to win by enjoying the sport while people cheer me on, while, you know, brands endorse me, while, you know, I get all this other respect for it. So I'm thankful for that. But I wasn't doing it for that or the hopes of that. You know, I don't train every day for 2028. I train every day because I want to see myself reach my full potential. And I'm hoping, or I'm excited to show it all in 2028, but I do it for the day-to-day love of the sport.
1: So you've talked about the fact that you do have 2028 in mind. Can you talk about some of the short-term goals that you have just for this season and the U of M season?
2: Oh, great question. I think I'll probably always have the same goals throughout any time you ask me, any year. It's to break records, to do things no one else has done before. It's to be the most entertaining athlete in the building when I'm competing. It's to make the kids in the stands who are watching, people on social media, inspired and want to be a part of my journey or start their own journey by starting the sport. Just really to make a big impact in the sport.
1: Honestly, though, Frederick, after you've gone up against Team Japan and Team China, is there anything that Penn State or Ohio State can do that could possibly scare you?
2: No, there's nothing. I think they'll be very scared because I'm hungry, not just to beat Penn State, Ohio State, but to beat China. And so I'm training for that. And then they're going to have to verse somebody with that mentality in mind. But that's the exciting thing of sports, is just getting to see very good competition and having to rise to the challenge to beat us. So it's fun to watch them have to rise to the challenge, and it's fun for us to do what we do best and pop off.
1: You mentioned the fact that there are moves named for different people. Are we going to see a move that's the Frederick Richard?
2: You'll probably see about 5. But I can't call them all the Richard,

0: so I'll have to get creative of names I want to leave in the sport. But I mean, I want to do the sport for as long as I'm able to do it at the highest level. And I think after a couple years, you're going to have to start getting creative of how to keep pushing the boundaries. And once those years come, I get to keep inventing new skills. I'm definitely very creative. Yes, they see it on the social media, you know, the creativity that I have, but I haven't gotten to show that in the actual skills that I train, because I'm waiting first to hit that first foundation of being able to win gold medals. And then new skill. But definitely coming. I have things in mind already, things I'm close to, but it'll be in the air for a while until I'm ready, but I think they'll just start rolling out afterwards.
1: Is there a discipline in this room that you feel more creative on?
0: Good question. I would say probably parallel bars and horizontal bars. I think maybe just the way we move on the event, there's a lot of creative ways to go about going around the bar or flipping in the air. Floor exercise, I feel like, is an event where a lot of people have already innovated a lot, so it gets a lot harder to invent new stuff on. But I also, when I work with a lot of different athletes across sports, there's a lot of things I see that I realize could be taken to gymnastics in a way. For example, parkour, there's certain side flipping skills or very creative twisting ways that they've taken in their sport, and I think, there's definitely a way to integrate this into gymnastics, or even breakdancing. You know, there's a skill in my floor routine that's a breakdancing move that I learned, but there's a couple others we could steal or borrow and bring to the sport. I'm sure they wouldn't mind. So it's things like that where you can learn from other sports and let other sports improve your abilities in the sport.
1: Frederick Richard, it's been such a pleasure talking to you. We can't wait to see you in the meets this winter. Thank you for the time.
0: Of course. Thank you guys for having me, and look forward to everybody watching and hopefully enjoying the journey.
1: Thanks so much for letting us be part of your journey, and we're sending you all the good luck and well wishes for your next chapters. We need to take a break now. When we come back, Michigan Public's Dustin Dwyer catches a wave on Lake Michigan.
2: You know, to think that we get such beautiful formations here on a lake that is widely considered as inferior to its ocean counterparts is like unbelievably special, and it almost feels like unreal when you're doing it.
1: Stay with us. This is Stateside.
3: Stateside comes to you here on Michigan Public. Thanks for being with me. I'm Josh Hakala, sitting in for Rebecca Hector on this Friday. 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
4: How a cacao grading system helps farmers and consumers on the next All Things Considered from NPR News.
3: That story and all the latest news coming up at the top of the hour. 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
1: You're listening to Stateside. I'm April Baer. Michigan Public is bringing you a new limited run podcast about the Great Lakes this month. It's called Beyond the Shore. It's 5 episodes, one per lake, each one with a behind-the-scenes look at what makes our lakes unique. Today, Michigan Public's Dustin Dwyer learned about surfing on Lake Michigan by trying it for himself.
7: Smitty, how long have you been in Grand Haven? probably three? 6 years now. 6 years? So yeah, I didn't surf like, you know, when we first moved here, but it was
8: so
7: mostly
8: you were a surfer in Florida, and you came up here. And what did you think when people first mentioned that you could surf out here?
7: I thought they were kind of stupid, honestly. It looked really bad, and I thought, no way, they're having fun out there.
9: Wind in your face, waves crashing on top of you, and freezing cold water. Why would anyone want to surf in the Great Lakes? You're listening to Beyond the Shore from Michigan Public. I'm Rebecca Williams. This is the second of five stories about the Great Lakes. One story per lake. A snapshot that tells a story about each of the lakes. A sort of microcosm of what makes each lake unique. Chapter 2, Lake Michigan and the Surfers Who Ride Its Waves.
2: Surfing anywhere is like dancing with Mother Nature in the most intimate way, right? You have these big, beautiful masses of water that are literally carrying you. And I think it's so elevated here on the Great Lakes because we're surfing fresh water.
9: Surfing Lake Michigan has always been part of life for Ella Scrocky. She caught her first wave when she was 5. Her family opened a shop, Sleeping Bear Surf and Kayak, in Empire. She surfed all over, but surfing in a lake, she says, it's definitely different. It's like a gift.
2: You know, to think that we get such beautiful formations here on a lake that is widely considered as inferior to its ocean counterparts is like unbelievably special, and it almost feels like unreal when you're doing it. So the act of riding a wave just feels like this very incredible spiritual connection. You feel really weightless, and it's like the most present, I think, that I've ever experienced, for sure.
9: For this episode, we sent Dustin Dwyer out to talk to Lake Michigan surfers. Hey, Dustin.
10: Hey.
9: And Dustin, you didn't just talk to surfers. You gave surfing a try yourself.
10: Yeah, I mean, I had to try it. One, for journalistic purposes. You know, a bunch of people say surfing Lake Michigan is fun, so I had to fact check that, of course. But also, I live in West Michigan, and going to Lake Michigan is just a big part of my life. My family, we're at the beach as much as possible when it's warm, and we play in those waves, like, all the time. And so if I had the chance to experience Lake Michigan in a new way, I just really wanted to try it.
9: Okay, well, we're definitely going to talk about that. But first, let's just talk about these waves. We know that Lake Michigan is pretty big, but the first question everyone seems to have about surfing on the Great Lakes is, really? You can surf on the Great Lakes? How is this even possible?
10: I can say it in one word. Fetch.
9: Fetch.
10: Fetch.
2: So what we're looking for is the most amount of fetch possible.
10: Here's Ella Scrocky explaining it, since she surfed these waves since she was 5. I met her at the beach in Frankfort, Michigan on a cold and snowy day this past November.
2: So what we're looking for is the most amount of fetch possible. So here at the Frankfort Pier, for instance, we have a couple hundred miles between here and Chicago for wind to push up from the south to drive energy here to the Frankfort Pier. So the stronger, more sustained wind out of the same direction, allowing the most amount of fetch, most distance that the wind can travel across the water, that's the key, the ticket.
10: Fetch.
9: That's how far the wave can travel.
10: Yeah, like, imagine the ocean. You get a storm with a strong, sustained wind. That wind can push on the water, creating a wave on the ocean that can travel for thousands of miles. By the time it reaches shore, you can have huge waves with lots of power. Most lakes, they're too small for the wave to pick up much energy. It crashes as soon as it's created.
9: But the Great Lakes have more fetch than small lakes.
10: Yeah, especially depending on where the wave is coming from. So where Ella and I were standing, in Frankfort, on the north side of Lake Michigan, you want the wind out of the southwest. That's the long side of the lake, so more fetch.
9: Okay, so you get different surfing conditions on different parts of the lake at the same time.
10: Yeah, at the same time. And there are other factors, too. There's water temperature, there's air temperature, there's the shape of the coast or the piers. A lot of Lake Michigan surfing happens off of piers, not just because it's easy to walk out and jump into the waves, but because the waves behave differently when they're bending around a pier. And Ella has learned to read these waves really well, which is much harder than she made it sound, as I learned.
9: When you tried surfing yourself.
10: Yeah.
9: All right, let's hear about it.
10: Okay, well, The first problem was finding someone who was willing to go out with me and lend me some gear. The best surfing on Lake Michigan happens when it's cold. That's when we get our biggest storms, which means the most wind, which means the biggest waves. So I found some people, and we figured out a day where it seemed like there was a decent chance of waves. And I talked to Jody Westrick, our digital director, to come out, you know, to capture some awesome surfing video. And we met up with Mark Hooksman in Grand Haven. He finds a wetsuit for me, and we load up in his van down by the state park campground, where we can see the waves coming in by the pier. And I have to say, the waves are not great. But still, out the window, we can see two people walking out on the pier and jumping in with boards. I haven't seen them catch one. They look like they're giving up already.
11: Are they really?
10: Well, maybe no, maybe they're just getting back.
11: No, nope, they're walking back out on the rocks. Yeah. A little hardcore. I remember when I was that age and I was just stoked out of my mind and I would just go no matter what. Now I'm like, ew.
10: Mark grew up in Muskegon and he learned to surf there. Or really, he learned to surf watching VHS tapes of surfers. After that, he moved to California. He worked at a surfing magazine for a while and he tapped into the larger surfing community. And it taught him the difference. What makes Lake Michigan surfing special?
11: When you get great waves here, you so much appreciate it. You know, surfing in California, you get a great day every, you know, day or two a week, you get a good day. You know, a couple days a month, you get a great day.
8: Lake Michigan surfing is surfing crappy waves every day so that you can enjoy the good wave that you get once a year.
11: That's pretty much it. Yeah, definitely.
10: So, speaking of surfing that crappy day, we get out of the van. Those two guys we'd seen jumping off the pier, they're out at this point, so we go talk to them.
7: You might want to... My lips are kind of cold right now. It's hard to talk, you know?
8: How long were you out there?
7: Oh, probably only like an hour.
10: This is Jack Bays, 19 years old. He goes by Smitty with the other surfers. We heard him at the beginning. He learned to surf in Florida. Now he lives in Grand Haven.
8: How long you been in Grand Haven?
7: Probably 6 years now. 6 years? So yeah, I didn't surf like, you know, when we first moved here, but it was
8: so
7: mostly...
8: You were a surfer in Florida, and you came up here, and what did you think when people first... mentioned that you could surf out here?
7: I thought they were kind of stupid, honestly. It looked really bad, and I thought, no way, they're having fun out there.
10: But now, he gets it. His friend, the other guy we saw in the water, is Jack Ellis. And it turns out it was his very first time surfing.
8: Did you actually catch any?
12: I was able to like get up and body surf one, but I wasn't able to stand up. The current is way gnarlier than I would have expected. Like, my arms were cooked in like 20 minutes. I was way out of breath and just smoked.
10: My expectations at this point are getting, like, even lower. But there's one more person I had to meet before going in the water, Ken Smith. He owns a surfboard repair shop in Grand Rapids called NoCo Surfboards and Repairs, and he said he had a board I could borrow. He's originally from South Africa, but out of all the people I met, he was the one who everyone said would surf even the crappiest of days.
13: My basic theory is you can only get better at what you do by doing the worst. And so by surfing junky, what we call pile day, you know, it just improves you for when there's good surf out there and you know the conditions, you know the sandbars, you know where to sit.
10: So I've got my wetsuit. I have a board. Mark and Ken are going to go out at the same time. Jody hands me a GoPro to strap onto my chest. I grab Ken's board and I'm in the water. And there's a shock at first when the cold water hits the wetsuit. The water's about 40 degrees, but within a couple minutes, the wetsuit does its job and I'm warm. I walk out from the beach. I start looking for a wave. And at this point, there is probably a few things I should say about this. First, Lake Michigan can be a dangerous place. Every year, people drown out here. And one reason is because people sometimes underestimate how strong the currents can be and how big the waves. For me, I've spent a lot of time in this lake. I've swam in this exact spot. I also spent part of my childhood living near the ocean where I swam lots. And I have surfed before in bigger waves than this. And I went out with two people who know how to surf. And I never went near the pier because I didn't want to get thrown against it. And because it was my first time, I also never swam out past where I could just stand up. And for an hour out there, standing up is actually what I did the most. Just standing there, watching the whitecaps, trying to decide if I should push the board into any of these little waves by the shore. I tried to catch a few waves. Mark and Ken tried to give me advice. And a couple times I got the timing right and the wave caught the board. I tried to stand up and immediately fell over. After a bit of this, I walk back to the beach and I try to catch up with Jody, who checks the camera.
14: Around out there. It's very fun. I'm having fun. I'm not surfing, but I'm having fun.
10: I go back out and keep trying, keep failing. Eventually, after about an hour, the cold does start to get to me, and that's pretty much when I called it quits.
9: Well, Dustin, you survived at least.
10: Yeah, I lived to tell the tale. I was completely freezing, though, by the end. And getting out is harder than the surfing itself because you're cold. The wetsuit is really thick and tight. I had to get help to peel it off. And I'd saved a pair of warm socks for the car ride home, but it took a while to feel my feet again.
9: You think you'll ever try it again?
10: I really hope so. I mean, I'd love to be able to say I actually surfed. I haven't done that yet. I just need to get the gear again and find a day when the waves are actually good.
9: How often are the waves good? We know that climate change is making the lakes warmer, but does that affect the waves?
10: Okay, that's a really interesting question, which I looked into. And at first I thought, okay, lakes are getting warmer. There have been some winters with record low ice cover. And storms, it seems like, are getting stormier. And those things seem good for making bigger waves, right? But when I asked Ellis Grocki, who's surfed Lake Michigan her whole life, and who's out on the water giving surfing lessons all the time, she said, actually, it seems like the opposite.
2: We've had a pretty wide decrease in the amount of surfable days here on the lakes. And water temperature in the summer has actually increased, but we're getting, I think, different wind patterns. It's so hard for me to answer this question because I've seen the changes, but I don't really understand why or how.
10: Ella knows the lakes as well as anyone, but she's not a scientist, so I called a scientist.
15: Can you hear me, Dustin?
16: Yes, I can. Hello.
15: Right.
10: This is Kerry Troy. He's a professor in the School of Engineering at Purdue University.
15: My research focuses on the physical processes of Lake Michigan. So I look at the waves, the currents, the temperatures, how stuff moves around the lake.
10: A few years back, one of his students, Nicholas Olson, wrote a dissertation on this exact topic, whether waves in Lake Michigan have gotten bigger or smaller over time. Kerry oversaw that work.
15: We threw a lot of different statistical tests at the wave time series that we were able to generate, and we could not, you know, see a definitive increase or decrease in the wave.
10: The thing is, he says, there are big changes year to year, big variation in wave size. But when you zoom out and look at all the wave data that's available, which only goes back a few decades, it's hard to see a significant trend that's been happening on top of that yearly variation.
9: So then why would a surfer like Ellis Grocki have fewer surfable days?
10: We really don't know. Kerry Troy says one thing to keep in mind is that his lab's research just looked at wave heights measured from buoys. Ellis Grocki is looking at waves breaking on the beach. And that may not just be a function of the wave size. It can be the shape of the coast or the sand moving around below the waves on the beach. It's possible something's changed there. And the other thing Kerry says is that the study he oversaw really only looked at 2 points on the lake. They're limited a bit by the data that's available, and there just isn't much of it that goes back far enough to be useful. But he says waves are going to hit different parts of the lake differently because of the wind direction, because of fetch. He says one thing he's sure of is the climate is changing, and the lakes are changing. It's just scientists like him have not yet pinned down all the actual implications of that, and whether waves are even a part of it.
15: Yeah, no, I definitely don't think it's a dead end. I think it's still a very interesting question that should be pursued.
10: And well, either way, there is this community of surfers on the water, catching the waves that they can. When Ellis Grocki thinks about it, she's not thinking about the data points, the statistical analysis, the buoys. She's thinking about her community of surfers, her family, and her mom, Beryl, who founded Sleeping Bear Surf and Kayak, who was a pillar of the surfing community on Lake Michigan, a legend, really. She passed away a few years ago.
2: And she was also so in love with this lake. She was an environmental advocate. She was, and I think her legacy is so rooted in joy, and it's rooted in stewardship, and this like idea of passing forward what you love in hopes that they might love the beautiful gift that is Lake Michigan and the Great Lakes.
10: And that's what surfing is for her, a way to experience the gift that is Lake Michigan, even on those days when the waves are terrible.
2: I think probably my favorite days surfing here on the Great Lakes are right in June when we get our first swell of the season and everyone comes out here to the Frankfurt Pier. There's like kiteboarders, there's foilers, there's paddleboarders, there's surfers, boogie boarders. And everyone's like, this is the best ever. And you look at the water and it's like knee-high wind chop. But everyone's just excited for this opportunity to play. And I think that's what's just really special about this culture of freshwater adventure here.
9: Excited for the opportunity to play.
10: Yeah. I mean, I think that's probably what I wasn't fully understanding about Great Lakes surfing before. Like, no one's out there thinking they're surfing a perfect barrel like they're in Hawaii. But the fact that they can even surf at all here is special. And to her, and to a lot of these surfers, that's what it's about. Even when the waves aren't the best, even when it's freezing, even if you're like me and you can't even stand up on the board, if you can have that adventure, you go for it.
9: Thanks, Dustin.
10: Thank you, Rebecca.
9: Next time on Beyond the Shore, Michigan Public's Kate Furby takes us out on a frozen lake to follow the story of an ancient fish.
17: Did you say that not to put our seatbelts on? Is that in case we fall from the ice?
18: That is in case the truck for some silly reason goes through. That should not be the case today. We're cutting 24 to 26 inches of ice, but pressure cracks do open up. Silly things do happen. Very low percentage, but in case that does
17: still
18: happen.
17: Still not safe.
9: An adventure to understand the Midwestern love for the dinosaur sturgeon. Dustin Dwyer reported and produced this episode, with editing from me, Vincent Duffy, and Jody Westrick. Special thanks to Randy Kest and Mike King. 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Music by Blue Dot Sessions. I'm Rebecca Williams. 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
19: That's it for Stateside for today. Our interns are Molly Anderson at Astrid Code. Astrid, we're going to miss you. Good luck amongst the cheeseheads. I'm April Bear. Thank you so much for being with us. We'll see you Monday.
3: We've got All Things Considered coming up next here on Michigan Public, right after we get a check of the latest news headlines. I'm Josh Hakala, sitting in for Rebecca Hector. And speaking of Rebecca, make sure that you join us during All Things Considered for That's What They Say, where Rebecca and Anne Curzan will explain one of the main head scratchers of the English language, why words that end with an F sound, like leaf, wife, and knife, have plurals with a V, like leaves, knives, and wives. Ladies of Language will explain all that coming up next hour at 4:44 with That's What They Say.
20: The Supreme Court has struck down the president's tariff palooza. As you know, refunds are happening. But to whom should that refund money go?
21: To me, it's very clear I owe the money back to the customer. And by the way, I need to tell you, my customers believe it's very clear to them as well. They've already asked.
20: I'm Kai Rizdal. Who is getting their piece of that tariff refund pie? I'll tell you next time on Marketplace.
3: That's tonight at 6:30. 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
22: The district didn't think we needed a new representative.
0: It's the governor and the president who thought we needed a new representative.
4: Republicans in Tennessee are moving to get rid of the state's only majority black congressional district.
5: We hear from its congressman of 20 years this Friday, May 8th, on All Things Considered from NPR News.
4: I'm Elsa Chang.
5: And I'm Scott Detrow. Public health experts say they want to see a stronger hantavirus response from the federal government.
22: The silence that we're seeing from our premier public health institution is really concerning to me.
4: Also in Russia, celebrations marking the Soviet Union's victory over Nazi Germany have been muted because of fears of drone attacks.
5: Fatigue over the war in Ukraine has set in.
23: Elites and general population there irritated. Because Putin turned out to be so stubborn.
4: And Noah Kahan rises to the top of this week's Billboard charts.
5: First, this newscast.
24: Live from NPR News, I'm Lakshmi Singh. Democrats are facing new setbacks in their national redistricting battle with Republicans for control of the U.S. Congress. In Virginia, the state Supreme Court struck down a voter-approved congressional map that favored Democrats on the grounds proper procedures were violated. Also today, in Alabama, Republicans approve plans for new primary elections if courts allow GOP-drawn House districts to be used this November. Yesterday in Tennessee, a GOP-backed plan prevailed to carve up a Democratic-held black-majority district covering Memphis. The actions in the South come days after the U.S. Supreme Court's conservative supermajority issued a ruling on Louisiana that weakened the Voting Rights Act's protections against racial discrimination. A group of protesters is suing the Department of Homeland Security to stop federal officers from taking the DNA of U.S. citizens arrested while protesting the agency's immigration enforcement tactics. NPR's Meg Anderson has more.
25: The four people who brought the case say they were peacefully protesting outside an ICE detention center near Chicago when they were arrested. Each was forced to give a DNA sample. Two were never charged, and the other two faced misdemeanor charges that were later dismissed. But they say the government still has their genetic profile. DHS did not respond to a request for comment. But in an earlier statement, DHS told NPR that federal law requires them to collect the DNA of people they arrest. The lawsuit argues, however, that a 2013 Supreme Court case only allows the practice in the case of serious crimes. Meg Anderson, NPR News.
24: President Trump announced on social media today a three-day ceasefire between Russia and Ukraine, as well as an exchange of 1,000 prisoners from each side. The State Department says it will host another round of talks between Israel and Lebanon next week. Secretary of State Marco Rubio says it is in everyone's interest to stop Hezbollah from firing rockets at Israel. Here's NPR's Michelle Kellerman.
26: Secretary of State Marco Rubio says the goal is to have a strong Lebanese government in control of its territory without an Iranian-backed militia threatening anyone.
27: We want the relations between Israel and Lebanon, its legitimate government, to be very strong. The impediment to that is Hezbollah.
26: Secretary Rubio launched the talks between the Israeli and Lebanese ambassadors in Washington in the middle of April, and President Trump joined them just over a week later. Thursday and Friday will be the third such gathering, even as Israel continues to occupy large parts of southern Lebanon and continues to exchange fire with Hezbollah despite a ceasefire. Michelle Kellerman, NPR News, the State Department.
24: This is NPR News.
3: With Michigan Public News, I'm Josh Hakala. Democratic U.S. Senator Gary Peters of Michigan says a bill to fund ICE and Border Patrol for the next 3 years is likely to pass soon. He says Republicans are using a process called reconciliation to get the $70 billion bill passed. That means they don't have to consider what Peters calls common sense guardrails to protect people from violent acts by federal agents.
28: Normally you need 60 votes in the Senate for bills, but they're using a procedural way to get around our objections.
3: Peters expects the bill to pass by the end of May or early June. He says Democrats will keep pushing for the guardrails. The Michigan Court of Appeals has largely upheld a state utility board's handling of a state law that clears a path for approving wind and solar energy projects, even over the objections of local governments. We have more from Michigan Public's Rick Pluta.
1: The lawsuit argues the Michigan Public Service Commission stepped outside the boundaries established by the legislature. 75 townships filed the lawsuit, arguing the commission further diminished their power to protect the quality of life in their communities. A unanimous three-judge panel agreed with some of the points made by the local governments, but held that by and large, regulators abided by the law. Public Service Commission spokesman Matt Helm says that will allow regulators to wrap up their reviews of project proposals.
6: The court upheld the commission's order as consistent with the parameters established by the legislature.
1: An attorney for the township says the decision is being examined. I'm Rick Pluta.
3: A national security breach on the online learning platform Canvas is hitting K-12 schools and universities across the country and in Michigan. The company that developed Canvas, Instructure, says Canvas is now back online. The University of Michigan says students should now be able to log back into the system. Wayne State University says it understands the timing is inconvenient. Exam season underway for many schools. Some virtual K-12 academies in Michigan canceled classes today. U of M holds Michigan Public's broadcast license. This is Michigan Public News, online and on air at michiganpublic.org.
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8: It's All Things Considered from NPR News. I'm Scott Detrow in Washington.
11: And I'm Elsa Chang in Culver City, California. Tennessee is moving to eliminate its only majority black Democratic-held congressional district in the wake of the Supreme Court's decision to weaken the protections of the Voting Rights Act against racial discrimination in redistricting. Tennessee's 9th district, which covers most of Memphis and its inner suburbs, would be broken into three separate districts in a new congressional map passed by the state's Republican majority on Thursday. Democratic Congressman Steve Cohen currently holds the seat for the district that Tennessee Republicans want to break up. He joins us now. Welcome, Congressman Cohen.
12: Good to be with NPR and your audience.
11: So first, just tell us what you've been hearing from people there in Memphis about this new plan.
12: People in general are very, very upset about it. Memphis has had a congressman for, 100 years at least. And Memphis has been a city with a commonality of purpose and issues and compact. For many years, it was a white majority city, and it grew to be a black majority city. Mm-hmm. It was not a Voting Rights Act jurisdiction. It was just through natural growth, and the legislature recognized that, and that Memphis should have a congressperson, and we've had one for all these years, and now they broke it up. And the districts grow from the Mississippi line up to the Kentucky line and over to Nashville, one of them, and another one goes to along the Mississippi line almost to Chattanooga. We're talking 200 miles, no commonality of interest whatsoever. In the black community, which was 69% of my district, District 9, which covered mostly Memphis, is now split up into three different districts, and they're all about 30% black, which means that the 70% white will carry the day.
11: Let me ask you, and forgive me for pointing out the obvious, you are a white politician who has been representing this majority black district. What do you think is the significance of Tennessee losing its only majority black district?
12: Well, it's going to lessen African-Americans' interest in the election process when they know that their decision in a primary is going to be for a candidate who probably doesn't have much of a chance to win. They're drawn to be Republican districts, and they're not going to be as involved in the process because they're not going to feel confident that their choice is going to be the nominee. And then they won't vote for governor or for senator or whatever other races are on the ballot, too. So it just eliminates a lot of their enthusiasm and organization for political involvement.
11: You have been representing, as you mentioned, this district for 20 years. Two decades is a pretty long time to serve one district, a lot of people might argue. What do you say to them? I mean, people who think that maybe this new map provides a chance for other candidates to bring fresh perspectives, that it's a good thing to try to bring in new voices into the House of Representatives.
12: No, it's not a good idea because the district has been electing me with the same numbers, 70 to 80% for the whole time. So the district didn't think we needed a new representative. It's the governor and the president who thought we needed a new representative. And the president who wants to keep himself out from possibly being impeached and having strong oversight, which would happen if the Democrats have a majority in Congress, of what I think are illegal acts of the emoluments violations, pardons for pay, and all kind of crypto money that he's made. He doesn't want that to happen. So he's asked the governor, who's term limited, and come next January, he's going to want a job. President Trump can give him a position as a cabinet member or an agency head or an ambassador. So it's going to help the governor, and it's going to help the president, but it's not going to help the state of Tennessee.
24: Tell us what you're doing now to try to counter this redistricting move, then.
12: We've one of maybe 10 plaintiffs in a lawsuit that was filed this morning to challenge it a couple of rounds. One's First Amendment to those who've been involved in the process and runnings.
24: Right. Well, let's speak more broadly now, because the thing is, Congressman, both sides of the aisle have been engaged in this larger redistricting battle. Like last year, California voters approved a map that would benefit Democrats. And last month, Virginia voters did the same thing, though that map was just struck down by the state Supreme Court. What do you say to people watching all of this who are like, hey, two wrongs don't make a right, no matter who's doing it? None of this tit for tat between the two sides is good for democracy in general. How do you respond?
12: Yeah, it's not good for democracy. Donald Trump started this in Texas when he called the Texas governor and asked him to get him four or five new congressmen.
24: Right, and Democrats are punching back. So now there's a tit for tat. What do you think of that?
12: If we don't do it and Gavin Newsom didn't do it, we'd be dead. We would not be have a chance at having a majority in the House of Representatives, and the authoritarian leader who started this unprecedented action by going to Texas, just like he went to Georgia and said, find me 11,000 votes. He would be a president without any oversight. That's not right.
24: Well, do you think that there is a better way for your party to handle this redistricting battle going forward? Is there anything that you would advise your party to do differently?
12: There's not a better way. The whole idea of they go low and we go high failed. It doesn't work. Politics is a tough sport, and when somebody's in charge of it who's basically a gangster who learned his trade in questionable activities in New York when he went bankrupt many, many times and didn't pay his creditors and got banned from ever being on a board of a not-for-profit because he used Trump University to bilk people out of their dollars and used charitable funds to buy pictures of himself for his home and to give money to Pam Bondi out of his charitable fund as a political contribution. When that type of person is making the rules and is changing the midterm redistricting with Texas, if we don't respond, we will not be able to have the authority to have oversight, which is what he needs, and to make sure the American public knows what's going on.
24: I guess I'm kind of just wondering, what's the end game? If we throw out they go low, we go high, if we throw out that approach and everyone just stays low and just it keeps going back and forth, how does this all unfold ultimately?
12: Well, if the Democrats didn't respond, they would continue to have the House and have it forever. And that's just not right. We'll have authoritarianism. We'll have Orbán. He's close to Orbán already.
24: You're talking about Viktor Orbán, the leader in Hungary who's just been voted out of office.
12: Yes. He'd like to be Orbán. There's nothing out there that he doesn't consider his own. The government is his own private business, and he runs it like that, tearing down the east wing of the White House, putting his name on the Kennedy Center, building an arch of tremendous height as his grandiose legacy for himself. We don't need any of that. The man is off his rocker. He's got his hand on the nuclear bomb. He could do anything. It needs oversight. The legislative powers have, especially in the House, surrendered to him, and that's unfortunate. We don't exercise our power of the purse. We're supposed to initiate all spending. He spends money without any congressional approval, and the House doesn't question him. And then courts have come in and said two of his tariffs were illegal. There were tariffs that the House should have established, and the House didn't question it because we've become an arm of the administration, which is not what the Founding Fathers and the Constitution anticipated, desired, and wanted, and what this country's about.
24: That is Democratic Congressman Steve Cohen of Tennessee. Thank you very much.
12: You're welcome.
8: The German novel Three Bags Full, A Sheep Detective Story, was published just over 20 years ago. It quickly became an international bestseller, and now it has been made into a film called The Sheep Detectives. If you are on the market for a whodunit the whole family can enjoy, critic Bob Bondello says, and he wrote this line, not me, you, get it? Yeah, you do. You are in luck.
2: Shepherd George Hardy would be the first to tell you he's devoted to his flock.
9: If there's one secret to happiness in my life, It's taking care of the kindest creatures on Earth. Sheep.
2: Played by Hugh Jackman, he feeds them, shears them, gives them homemade medicine, and...
9: When my chores are finished and the sun starts to sink low in the sky, I choose a book to read out loud to them. Detective novels, mysteries, whodunits, all my favorites.
2: The sheep peer idly his way as he reads.
9: And I know who the real killer was. I like to pretend that they follow along with the story, but I know in my heart that as special as they are, they're still sheep.
2: Then he turns to go into his trailer.
9: No more. I'll read the ending tomorrow.
2: And the camera pans to the pasture full of sheep.
9: Ah! Why would he stop there?
10: He was just about to say who the killer was.
9: The doctor did.
10: No way.
2: The flock turns out to have been following right along. They understand English. It just comes out of their mouths when humans are around as bleats, which only becomes a problem when they have something important to say. Alas, the very next morning, they do.
13: Everybody wake up!
2: Something really bad.
14: We found George on the grass, and he's not moving.
2: Not breathing, either. This is Lily, the flock's cleverest ewe, though that's not a high bar. She tends to untangle the nightly mystery yarns before the other sheep, and she's soon seeing things around her that feel a lot like clues.
13: We can't stop thinking about George's hat and raincoat.
15: What hat and raincoat?
13: Exactly. He came out in a storm. Why didn't he put them on?
2: The town's constable, though, isn't asking those questions, even when prodded by a visiting reporter.
16: Probably a heart attack. Not much of a story for you, I'm afraid.
17: Unless there's anything out of the ordinary.
16: Nope, I've looked everywhere. Around the caravan, underneath the caravan.
17: What about inside the caravan?
16: Worth a shot.
2: This policeman's got nothing. Happily, he's also got mutton.
13: We need to help him.
18: Tell us what to do.
14: Our shepherd was murdered. And we shall solve the crime.
2: No one's pulling the wool over their eyes. They do confront obstacles, some of their own making, rams say, who are easily distracted.
9: I want to bash it! I want to bash it so bad!
13: Stop! We've been over this. We don't bash things unless
19: there's a legitimate cause for bashing.
2: Other obstacles just go with the territory.
9: Do you know what humans call stupid people who can't think for themselves?
13: Ducks!
9: Sheep!
2: No bleating around the bush for him. Kyle Balda, who co-directed a couple of the Minions movies, is directing live action here for the first time, but live action with digital sheep and a vocal cast. Julia Louis-Dreyfus, Patrick Stewart, Bryan Cranston among the woolly folks. On the human side, Emma Thompson's the most vivid.
29: I am George Hardy's lawyer. He wrote a will.
30: That man had nothing.
29: Well, actually, there is $30 million. And we have our motive.
2: You'd call the film sheer idiocy if not for the flock's frequent wool gathering about grief, mortality, and even their sheep's eye view of religion. They have, of course, overheard Sunday talk of the Lord our Shepherd. Also of redeeming outcasts, an ostracized winter lamb and a ram you might call a lone wolf in sheep's clothing, turn out to be team players. The Sheep Detectives is not, in short, just a decently engaging murder mystery that's also a bit silly.
31: What's with them?
2: It is also, in the tradition of Babe and Paddington, a tale of tolerance, community, and relationships.

0: 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You're tuned in to All Things Considered. I'm Josh Hakala, sitting in for Rebecca Hector. We're going to get a check of the latest news headlines coming up next. And then World War II Victory Day celebrations in Moscow will be muted this year because of fears of drone attacks as the public tires of the Ukraine war. That's coming up in 10 minutes on All Things Considered.
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0: On this week's episode, we'll talk about why words that end with an F sound rope a V into the mix for their plural form, like knife and knife and knives. And I would love to have someone explain to me why the hockey team is called the Toronto Maple Leafs instead of the Leaves, but That's What They Say. It's coming up in a little more than 15 minutes. 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
2: 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I'm Elsa Chang.
3: And I'm Scott Detrow. Ahead, my conversation with author Portia Alon about her new novel.
2: It jumps between Ohio in the 1980s and the ocean civilizations of a post-apocalyptic future.
4: At its heart, Homebound is about trying to answer the question of who am I and where do I belong?
3: First News.
5: Live from NPR News in Culver City, California, I'm Dwayne Brown. Virginia's highest court has struck down the redistricting referendum that voters narrowly approved last month. It's another significant setback this week to Democrats for the midterm. The move is part of a wave of GOP-led states that have redrawn voting maps to favor Republicans ahead of the November elections. In Tennessee, the state Senate approved a new map last night, and the governor signed it, as Mariana Bacallao of

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1: Didn't follow proper procedure. The unemployment rate held steady last month as employers added 115,000 jobs, but as NPR's Scott Horsley tells us, the hiring was largely concentrated in just a handful of industries.
2: Healthcare, restaurants, retailers, and delivery companies all added jobs last month, while factories and the federal government cut workers. LinkedIn economist Corey Cantanga says it's encouraging the unemployment rate stayed low at just 4.3%, but the opportunities to find a job are still limited.
3: We still see that there's not a lot of momentum, and job seekers feel that. When we ask our members how they feel about their ability to get and hold a job, that is at historic lows.
2: Average wages in April were up 3.6% from a year ago, but much of that gain is being eroded by inflation, especially with a sharp jump in gasoline prices. Scott Horsley, NPR News, Washington.
1: Stocks were higher on Wall Street. This is NPR.
4: With Michigan Public News, I'm Josh Hakala. The U.S. Senate has passed a bill to improve pipeline safety. Michigan Public's Steve Carmody reports.
5: The safety of pipelines that transport millions of gallons of crude oil across the U.S. has become a growing concern. In Michigan, questions have been raised about a dual pipeline that runs through the Straits of Mackinac. Michigan U.S. Senator Gary Peters' bill would significantly increase funding for the federal agency responsible for pipeline safety for 5 years. Among other things, it would also create a new center to research pipeline leak detection technology. If passed into law, the center would be established in the Great Lakes region. Passed by the Senate, Peters' bill now moves to the U.S. House. I'm Steve Carmody.
4: The nonprofit at the center of a legislative grant scandal is now suing the state. Michigan Public's Colin Jackson has more.
6: In 2023, the nonprofit Global Link International received the first half of a $20 million grant from the state. The money, directed by lawmakers, flowed through the Michigan Economic Development Corporation, or MEDC. It was meant to bring in international business, but concerns arose over the Global Link director's $500,000 salary and other spending. That led the MEDC to cancel the grant in March of last year and demand unspent funds back. This week, the Michigan Attorney General's office charged Global Link's director with several felonies related to the grant spending. The same day as the charges were announced, Global Link sued the state to have the grant restored. Global Link's lawyers argue the grant gave the organization broad discretion to spend its funds. The MEDC declined to comment. I'm Colin Jackson.
4: An advisory for Rochester Hills residents to boil their water is being lifted. The Southeast Michigan city issued the advisory after a leak on a water main that reduced pressure in the system that could have let contaminants in. The city says testing has confirmed the water is clear of bacterial contaminations and meets federal drinking water standards. There's a new record for the biggest gizzard shad ever caught in Michigan. What is a gizzard shad? It's a fish native to the state named for its gizzard. That's a muscular stomach organ filled with grit and stones that help it break down food. Lots of birds have one, but not many fish. The record-breaking shad was caught in the Grand River near Lowell. It weighed about 4.5 pounds and measured just over 20 inches long. Gizzard shad have a poor reputation for flavor. Fishers tend to use them as bait for catching other fish. This is Michigan Public News.
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8: From NPR News, this is All Things Considered. I'm Ilse Chang in Culver City, California.
9: And I'm Scott Detrow in Washington. Public health experts are raising alarms about what they see as a muted public response by the U.S. government to the hantavirus outbreak. The outbreak started on a cruise ship, and as NPR's Gabrielle Emanuel reports, there are now 8 cases of the rodent-borne disease, including 3 deaths.
10: On April 11th, a Dutch man aboard the cruise ship died after contracting hantavirus. It was not until the evening of May 6th, 3.5 weeks later, that the U.S. Centers for

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1: You're tuned in to All Things Considered here on Michigan Public. I'm Josh Hakala, sitting in for Rebecca Hector. Coming up next, we'll get a check of the latest news headlines. And President Trump's seesaw tactics in the war with Iran may be hampering efforts to reach a deal, experts say. We'll have more on that coming up in about 10 minutes on All Things Considered.
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0: It's All Things Considered from NPR News. I'm Elsa Chang.
4: And I'm Scott Detrow. One of the legacies left by the drug lord Pablo Escobar is a population of invasive hippos in Colombia.
0: Now, an Indian billionaire wants to relocate them to a wildlife reserve in India.
5: I don't see these animals living and roam freely in this location in India.
4: First News.
6: Live from NPR News in Culver City, California, I'm Dwayne Brown. Tensions between the U.S. and Iran continue to rise in the critical Strait of Hormuz despite a tenuous ceasefire. U.S. military forces disabled two Iranian oil tankers today after exchanging fire with Iranian forces overnight in the strait, which remains closed to commercial traffic. Representative Adam Smith is the top Democrat on the House Armed Services Committee.
7: Well, it's not a ceasefire, obviously. Ceasefire means you stop firing, and we haven't. And there's been flare-ups in a variety of different places. But the larger problem is that the negotiations are still so far apart. Iran basically is saying, pay us to open back up the strait. We want Iran to stop their nuclear program, stop their ballistic missile program, and stop supporting terrorists in the region. And Iran right now is refusing to even discuss that.
6: Representative Smith says Trump continues to insist Iran wants to make a deal, but there's very little evidence, he says, of that actually being the case.

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1: With the goal of preventing the infection from continuing to propagate.
2: Precautions can be taken with high-risk individuals, including quarantine, so they don't accidentally come into contact with even more people and spread the illness further. Public health officials believe this approach will help keep the hantavirus outbreak contained.
3: This is NPR.
4: With Michigan Public News, I'm Josh Hakala. State officials say recent rule changes will make it easier to provide home child care in Michigan. The new rules aim to simplify regulations, allow staff to care for more young children at once, and update training requirements. Mina Hong is with the Early Childhood Investment Corporation. She says the department did a good job reaching out to providers to get input on challenges that might be overlooked, like tuberculosis screenings.
5: Some of the TB testing requirements that were sort of previously in licensing rules were really outdated, and it was a barrier for many home-based childcare providers. And so being able to adjust that rule, for example, will be really helpful.
4: Responses to the rules during a public feedback period included concerns over lower staff-to-child ratios and providers asking for more help in caring for school-age children. A bill to improve pipeline safety by Michigan Democratic Senator Gary Peters has passed the U.S. Senate. Michigan Public's Steve Carmody reports.
6: Peters' bill would significantly increase funding for the federal agency responsible for pipeline safety for 5 years. It would also create a new center to research pipeline leak detection technology. Peters' bill comes as questions have been raised about the future of a dual pipeline that runs beneath the Straits of Mackinac. Now that the bill has cleared the U.S. Senate, it now moves to the House. I'm Steve Carmody.
4: An advisory for Rochester Hills residents to boil their water is being lifted. The Southeast Michigan City issued the advisory after a leak on a water main that reduced pressure in the system that could have let contaminants in. The city says testing has confirmed the water is clear of bacterial contamination and meets federal drinking water standards. There's a new record for the biggest gizzard shad ever caught in Michigan. What's a gizzard shad? It's a fish native to the state named for its gizzard. That's a muscular stomach organ filled with grit and stones that helps break down food. Lots of birds have one, but not many fish. The record-breaking shad was caught in the Grand River near Lowell. It weighed about 4.5 pounds and measured just over 20 inches long. Gizzard shad have a poor reputation for flavor, but fishers tend to use them as bait for catching other fish. In the Michigan Public weather forecast tonight, variable clouds and breezy with overnight lows from the mid to upper 40s. Tomorrow, a chance of rain, highs from the mid 60s to the low 70s. This is Michigan Public News.
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8: 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I'm Scott Detrow in Washington.
9: And I'm Elsa Chang in Culver City, California. The Virginia Supreme Court has delivered a striking blow to Democrats in the redistricting battle that they are waging against Republicans. Today, the court ruled that last month's voter referendum in Virginia, which allowed Democrats to shift 4 congressional districts their way, violated the state constitution. To explain this ruling, we're joined now by Jad Khalil of VPM in Richmond. Hi, Jad.
10: Hi, how are you?
9: Good. Okay, so explain what the specific legal challenge was here.
10: So there were a few legal challenges that were under consideration by the court, but they only ruled on one, and okay, that was enough to nullify the election. So at issue was how the question was placed on the ballot by Democratic lawmakers. So to place an item on the ballot, it needs to pass twice on either side of an election. Mm-hmm. And that election in the middle was really the part that this decision turned on. Democrats put this on the ballot after early voting had already started last year. And the justices said that that undercut the purpose of that part of the process.
9: Wait. So the entire vote last month was just nullified?
10: That's right.
9: Okay. Remind us

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1: And here on Michigan Public, we are bringing you a new limited-run podcast about the Great Lakes this month called Beyond the Shore. It's 5 episodes, 1 per lake, a behind-the-scenes look at what makes each lake unique. We now have an excerpt now from the latest episode that is out today, in which Michigan Public's Dustin Dwyer learned about surfing on Lake Michigan by trying it himself.
2: It's a windy day in November, and I'm tucked in a van at Grand Haven State Park with our digital director, Jody Westrick, and Mark Hooksema. Hooksema has helped me track down gear, a wetsuit, boots, and we're looking through the windows of his van to the pier where two surfers are jumping in the waves on a choppy day.
3: I haven't seen them catch one. They look like they're giving up already.
4: Are they really?
3: Well, maybe no, maybe they're just getting back
4: up. Nope, they're walking back out on the rocks.
3: Yeah.
4: A little hardcore. I remember when I was that age and I was just stoked out of my mind and I would just go no matter what. Now I'm like, ew.
2: Hooksema grew up in Muskegon and he learned to surf there. Or really, he learned to surf watching VHS tapes of surfers. After that, he moved to California and he worked at a surfing magazine for a while. And he tapped into the larger surfing community. And it taught him the difference. What makes Lake Michigan surfing special.
4: When you get great waves here, you so much appreciate it. You know, surfing in California, you get a great day every, you know, day or two a week, you get a good day, you know, a couple days a month, you get a great day.
3: So Lake Michigan surfing is surfing crappy waves every day so that you can enjoy the good wave that you get once a year.
4: That's pretty much it. Yeah, definitely.
2: Looking out the window of the van, it seems like we've got one of those crappy days. The wind is howling on the beach, but it's all blowing straight on shore and the waves look flat and choppy. Another surfer, Ken Smith, shows up. He owns a surfboard repair shop called No Coast Surfboards and Repairs, and he lets me borrow one of his boards. My colleague Jody Westrick straps a GoPro on me. Then, it's into the waves. There's a shock at first when the cold water hits the wetsuit. The water's about 40 degrees, but within a couple of minutes, the wetsuit does its job, and I'm warm-ish. I've surfed before, many years ago, but this is my first time doing it in Lake Michigan. I avoid the pier so I don't get smashed against it, and I don't go out past where I can stand up. I try to catch a few waves. Hooksema and Smith try to give me advice. A couple times I get the timing right and the wave catches the board. I try to stand up, and I immediately fall over. After a bit of this, I walk back to the beach and catch up with Jody, who checks the camera.
5: Flopping around out there.
6: I don't know.
5: It's very fun. I'm having fun. I'm not surfing, but I'm having fun.
2: I stay out for a little while longer until my feet get so cold I can't feel them anymore. I'm tired, I'm cold, and I can't even say I really surfed. But I loved it. A few weeks later, I meet up with Ellis Grocki. She's a surfer, and her family owns Sleeping Bear Surf and Kayak, a surfing shop in Empire that her parents started. Her family is legendary in the Michigan surfing community, especially her mother, Beryl, who passed away a few years ago. On a snowy beach in Frankfurt, Scrocky tells me her mother was an environmental advocate and she left behind a legacy of joy and stewardship and a deep love of Lake Michigan. Surfing keeps Scrocky connected to that legacy.
7: I think probably my favorite days surfing here on the Great Lakes are right in June when we get our first swell of the season and everyone comes out here to the Frankfurt Pier. There's like kiteboarders, there's foilers, there's paddleboarders, there's surfers, boogie boarders. And everyone's like, this is the best ever. And you look at the water and it's like knee high wind chop, but everyone's just excited for this opportunity to play. And I think that's what's just really special about this culture of freshwater adventure here.
2: This is maybe what I didn't get about Great Lake surfing at first. It's not always just about trying to find that perfect day and the perfect wave. It's about appreciating the gift that's right in front of you, whenever you can. For Michigan Public, I'm Dustin Dwyer.
1: 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Happy Friday. This is All Things Considered on Michigan Public. I'm Josh Hakala sitting in for Rebecca Hector. Coming up on All Things Considered, we'll speak with Democratic Congressman Steve Cohen of Tennessee, who represents the state's 9th congressional district, which could be eliminated based on a new redistricting map. That story's coming up in about 20 minutes.
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1: 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In the Michigan Public weather forecast tonight, variable clouds. It'll be breezy with overnight lows from the mid to upper 40s. It's 5:50.
8: 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I'm Elsa Chang.
9: And I'm Scott Detrow. In Colombia, the saga of the so-called cocaine hippos rolls on. For years, descendants of a drug lord's private zoo have been proliferating and roaming the wild. And now there is a new debate over whether they should be culled and or somehow saved by an Indian billionaire. Manuel Rueda reports.
10: Here in Doradal, a small town in the center of Colombia, the grunt of hippos has become part of the soundscape. Every afternoon, locals and tourists hang out at a lake on the edge of the town. They chat and drink beers as they watch the giant beasts floating in the lake. This is one of the main attractions in town, says Lina Morales, a local hotel worker. The hippos are the descendants of four animals brought illegally to Colombia in the 1980s by Pablo Escobar. The notorious drug lord owned a private zoo on a ranch near Doradal, where he also had elephants, giraffes, and zebras. But no one captured the hippos after the Colombian government seized Escobar's properties. And because of the lack of natural predators, their population exploded. Scientists estimate there are now 200 hippos roaming freely around Doradal, a town that's surrounded by lush forests and big rivers. And some say the time has come to cull them. Biologist Natalie Castelblanco says the hippos deposit large amounts of waste in lakes and riverbeds, and this can lead to drastic changes in the chemical composition of the water,
11: including changes in the pH and also less oxygen. So then all the plants that need oxygen in the water are going to be collapsed because of this.
10: With fewer underwater plants, the local food chain suffers.
11: The hippos have a transversal impact on the ecosystem.
10: In mid-April, Colombia's government announced a plan to control the country's hippo population, including culling up to 80 animals this year. But many in Doradal are against those plans. Here, the hippos have become a tourist attraction, with statues of the animals displayed throughout the town.
12: They're
10: part of our community now, says business owner Dania Galindo. There's no other place outside of Africa with wild hippos. Some locals in Doradal now take visitors on hippo safaris. Others sell keyrings, t-shirts, and other souvenirs featuring the semi-aquatic mammals. The population should be controlled, Galindo says, but in a peaceful manner that respects their life and the appreciation we have for them. Colombia initially tried to curb the hippo population through sterilization, first with surgeries, then contraceptive injections. But biologist Natalie Castelblanco says the procedures are costly and risky, making large-scale sterilization difficult. She says culling is the most effective solution.
11: And we do it with lionfish. You see the cases of the camels in Australia.
10: But now, Colombia's hippos may have been thrown a lifeline. Indian billionaire Anant Ambani has offered to relocate 80 hippos to his wildlife reserve in Gujarat state.
13: It will be a major undertaking, for sure.
10: Sergio Estrada is a biology professor at Bogota's Rosario University. He's skeptical of the billionaire's proposal.
13: Depending on where they lure them and catch them, they would have to drive them in huge trucks and lorries to the Rio Negro airport near Medellin. and that is about 150 kilometers. So that in itself is no easy task.
10: Then the hippos would have to be put on planes to India on a long flight that requires a stopover.
13: And so imagine what would you need to do to keep these animals safe and relaxed during this trip.
10: There are also questions about how these wild animals would fare in Ambani's reserve, which is tiny compared to the area these hippos now live in.
13: I don't see these animals living and roam freely in this location in India.
10: Colombia's Environment Ministry says that if drastic measures are not taken to control the hippos, their population could double over the next 5 years. That might lure more hippo lovers to Loredal, but it also leaves Colombian officials with difficult choices about how to manage a growing and unpredictable population. For NPR News, I'm Manuel Rueda in Loredal, Colombia.

0: Thanks for joining us here on Michigan Public. We've got Marketplace coming up next, followed by The World at 7. I'm Josh Hackola, sitting in for Rebecca Hector.
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0: 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In the Michigan Public weather right now, sources with access to a window tell me it is beautiful outside, mostly sunny skies across the state, temperatures ranging from the low to mid-60s. Tonight we'll have variable clouds, breezy with overnight lows from the mid to upper 40s. Tomorrow, a mix of sun and clouds with a chance of rain, still breezy with highs from the mid-60s to the low 70s. It's 6:30.
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5: In Los Angeles, I'm Kai Rizdahl. It is Friday today, May the 8th. Good as always to have you along, everybody. All right, 7 minutes. This whole economy and what the heck is going on. Let's see if we can do it. Heather Long is at Navy Federal Credit Union. Greg Ipp is at the Wall Street Journal. Hey, you two.
2: Hey, Kai.
6: Okay.
5: All right, Heather, you get the first bite at the apple here. 115,000 new jobs in this economy in the month of April. The rate stayed steady at 4.3%. Discuss, please.
6: Look, I thought it was a good report. You know, 115,000 is double what was expected. As you noted, the unemployment rate stayed steady. And what really got me excited is we finally saw some hiring in an industry other than healthcare. You know, we saw a big jump in transportation and warehouse jobs. We have retail was up, a little bit of hospitality, construction, and social assistance. This

0: Heather and Greg and I went over the jobs report, but there is always more to say about it, so we are going to, and we are going to do it with an eye toward AI, because despite its bubblishness, the tech sector keeps on losing jobs, even as it drives stocks to record highs. The Bureau of Labor Statistics says employment in information, that's their word, information jobs, which is a pretty good proxy for the tech sector, that is down 11% from its peak back in 2022. And there has been a pretty steady drumbeat of layoff announcements, often explicitly tied to AI. Marketplace's Megan McCarty-Carino makes sense of it all for us.
1: This week, Cloudflare, Coinbase, and PayPal announced job cuts after mass layoffs at Meta, Microsoft, Oracle, and Amazon earlier this year. But the tea leaves of tech jobs are hard to read, says Guy Berger, senior fellow at the Burning Glass Institute.
2: If you were going to talk about pandemic overhiring, this would be the epicenter. And I think that is confounding a lot of things that people are also trying to figure out.
1: Like, is AI eating jobs and when's it coming for mine? But Berger says many of the companies culling jobs now could still be right-sizing from

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1: This final note on the way out today, in which I split hairs in an annoying but hopefully informative way. The unemployment rate, as we were talking about up at the top of the program, held steady at 4.3% in April. Or did it? Take out a couple of more decimal places, you'll see that in March, the rate was 4.256%, rounded obviously to 4.3. April, 4.337%, rounded down to 4.3. I told you it was annoying, didn't I? Our theme music was composed by VJ Lederman. Marketplace's executive producer is Nancy Fargali. Joanne Griffith is the chief content officer. Neil Scarborough is vice president and general manager. I'm Kai Rizdahl. Have a great weekend, everybody. We will see you back here on Monday, all right? This is APM.
2: Thanks for making Michigan Public part of your Friday. I'm Josh Hakala, sitting in for Rebecca Hector. We've got The World coming up next, right after a check of the latest news headlines.
3: This is Ira Glass of This American Life, and I'm coming to Ann Arbor. 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
4: Russia scales back its annual Victory Day parade. Just one of the signs President Vladimir Putin is feeling increasingly vulnerable.
5: He is taking additional precautions around public appearances. He is limiting his travels and trying to stay in places where he is safe.
4: I'm Carolyn Beeler. Palestinians in Gaza depend on donations for the fruits and vegetables they used to grow themselves.
6: A lot of commercial suppliers bringing things into Gaza are afraid to bring in fresh foods because if they, for example, get stopped or they get stuck, you know, in the sun, those things can spoil.
4: And the producer behind this voice.
7: But here, there are not just two, but three cheetahs. A band of brothers.
4: We celebrate David Attenborough turning 100 today. That's all ahead on The World.
8: Live from NPR News in Washington, I'm Ryland Barton. The Virginia Supreme Court delivered a striking blow to Democrats in the national redistricting battle with Republicans today. The court ruled that last month's voter referendum in Virginia, which allowed Democrats to shift four congressional districts their way, violated the state constitution. Jad Khalil of member station VPM explains.
9: That victory in the vote was the focus of a lot of the Democratic responses, and they said, you know, broadly that this overturned the popular will. They were kind of varied in different ways, so some Democrats said that they'll try to appeal it to the U.S. Supreme Court, and others are just looking forward to the midterms. With the old map, Democrats could still pick up one or two seats, so that's sort of interesting, but Republicans, on the other hand, are celebrating.
8: Jad Khalil of VPM reporting. The U.S. is facing a child care crisis as operating costs and tuition continue to rise, leaving families with few affordable options. Some places are looking to ramp up supply by removing red tape on new child care centers. Cynthia Abrams with member station WPLN reports Nashville is testing the approach.
10: Nashville has decided to give proposals for new child care centers priority in the zoning process. The city is also looking to ease regulations for facilities, making it simply easier to open one. City leaders, like Mayor Freddie O'Connell, hope that removing bureaucratic hurdles could increase supply and have positive ripple effects.
11: This isn't just a childcare problem, it's a workforce problem and ultimately an economic and family and household problem. Because when a Nashville parent can't find care, it is much harder to go to work.
10: Similar approaches have been considered in other states, including California, Washington State, New Hampshire, and Colorado. For NPR News, I'm Cynthia Abrams in Nashville.
8: The unemployment rate held steady last month as employers added 115,000 jobs. But as NPR's Scott Horsley reports, the hiring was largely concentrated in just a handful of industries.
12: Healthcare, restaurants, retailers, and delivery companies all added jobs last month, while factories and the federal government cut workers. LinkedIn economist Corey Kantenga says it's encouraging the unemployment rate stayed low at just 4.3%, but the opportunities to find a job are still limited.
13: We still see that there's not a lot of momentum, and job seekers feel that. When we ask our members how they feel about their ability to get and hold a job, that is at historic lows.
12: Average wages in April were up 3.6% from a year ago, but much of that gain is being eroded by inflation, especially with a sharp jump in gasoline prices. Scott Horsley, NPR News, Washington.
8: U.S. stocks closed up today, and Monster Energy Drinks was one of the top performers. Its overseas expansion has been juicing its earnings. The energy drink maker says international sales were up almost 45% for the quarter at over $1 billion and now make up about 45% of its total revenue. This is NPR.
2: With Michigan Public News, I'm Josh Hakala. A new set of Michigan regulations for home-based child care aims to make it more accessible in the state, although some people have raised concerns about safety. Michigan Public's Colin Jackson has more.
14: The rules cover licensing, staffing, programming, and other requirements. The state agency in charge of the rules says the changes make it easier to run a home child care facility through simpler requirements, lower staff-to-child ratios, and clearer language. Mina Hong is with the Early Childhood Investment Corporation. She says doing so pairs well with the state's other goals, like providing universal free preschools.
15: Easing access to licensing for home-based childcare programs so that they can continue to be integrated in our robust early care and education system will be so essential.
14: Some groups are sharing concerns about a few of the changes, like the eased staff ratios that could let providers care for more babies at once. I'm Colin Jackson.
2: Democratic U.S. Senator Gary Peters of Michigan says a bill to fund ICE and Border Patrol for the next 3 years is likely to pass soon. He says Republicans are using a process called reconciliation to get the $70 billion bill passed. That means they don't have to consider what Peters calls common sense guardrails to protect people from violent acts by federal agents.
16: Normally you need 60 votes in the Senate for bills, but they're using a procedural way to get around our objections.
2: Peters expects the bill to pass by the end of May or early June. He says Democrats will keep pushing for the guardrails. An advisory for Rochester Hills residents to boil their water is being lifted. The Southeast Michigan City issued the advisory after a leak on a water main had reduced pressure in the system that could have let contaminants in. The city says testing has confirmed the water is clear of bacterial contamination and meets federal drinking water standards. Support for NPR comes from the law firm Cooley LLP. With offices in the U.S., Europe, and Asia, Cooley advises entrepreneurs, investors, financial institutions, and established companies around the world where innovation meets the law.
4: This is The World. I'm Carolyn Beeler. Thank you for being here today. In Russia, the annual Victory Day parade is all about showing off military might. But when the parade rolls in Moscow tomorrow, there won't be the usual tanks or ballistic missiles. The parade celebrates Russia's defeat of Nazi Germany in World War II. But Kremlin watchers say Vladimir Putin has been fearful of attacks on the celebration by Ukraine. An independent Russian news outlet called Important Stories published a leaked security brief from a European intelligence agency claiming Putin's nervousness about assassination and coup attempts has skyrocketed. Sam Green is a professor of Russian politics at King's College London.
17: That we don't really know what's new and what's not, since we don't usually get situation briefs from Russia's security services.
4: Sure.
17: It seems to be that he is taking additional precautions around public appearances. He is limiting his travels and trying to stay in places where he is safe, both from airborne attack, maybe coming from the Ukrainians, as well as anything that the elite may try to do broadly. It points to increased anxiety, almost an amorphous anxiety, in which he could face pressure and threats from multiple different vectors and is simply trying to insure himself against anything, even at the cost of politics, even at the cost, as you mentioned, of this Victory Day parade, which is quite symbolically important to him, and yet he's willing to take that hit to keep himself safe.
4: You mentioned that the threats seem amorphous, but you did pinpoint two potential sources, Ukraine and political elites in Russia. Tell me more about those two risks.
17: Well, the political elite is something that he's used to as an idea. He polices his political elite, the powerful men, mostly men around him, sort of at the top of the political and the economic food chain, the top of the security apparatus. He's worked very hard to keep them under surveillance, to keep them feeling that they have a stake in the system, but also that there are very real consequences if they were to try to look in a different direction. I think he has always understood that if he is going to face a threat to his ability to rule, that it's going to come from them more readily than it's going to come from, you know, the ordinary Russians in the streets of Moscow and other cities. So that's something that he's used to. But at the same time, I think he's in a political moment right now where that elite are increasingly anxious.
4: So does that suggest that Putin is losing some of the control he has for a long time held over the elite in Russia?
17: I think it suggests that he is nervous that his usual means of control might not work anymore. This is not the Soviet Union, right? This is not a command and control system where really everybody only acts according to the orders that they're given through the hierarchy. It's a system that relies on incentives, right? It relies on people thinking that it's in their interests, both for good reasons and bad reasons, with carrots and sticks, to do what the Kremlin wants them to do. But that's reliant on those incentives being greater than the incentives of looking for a different kind of leadership or finding their political future elsewhere. And if people are becoming anxious, right? If people are beginning to think that maybe the direction of politics doesn't suit their purposes, then he maybe needs to use the sticks a little bit more to balance the carrots, as it were. So I think he does become nervous on that basis. Yeah.
4: Let's loop back to those threats from Ukraine. What does Vladimir Putin see there?
17: Well, what he sees is that there really isn't any place in Russia that seems to be safe from Ukrainian drones, that they're hitting oil refineries seemingly at will, that they've managed to hit targets in central Moscow within all of the anti-aircraft defense rings that have been constructed in that city, right? That seems to be the reason, or one of the reasons, why they've dialed back the Victory Day festivities for tomorrow, is nervousness about the idea that Ukraine might hit them. I'm skeptical that Ukraine actually would want to do that. But certainly Putin shouldn't be skeptical that they could do that if they decided to.
4: So he's basically afraid of a Ukrainian drone reaching him and killing him.
17: Oh, I think he's probably being advised by his security apparatus and by his military, right, that they cannot guarantee his safety against a drone strike if the Ukrainians were to decide to do that.
4: I want to talk about this leak itself. You have said this is not a common thing. This security brief was leaked by an anonymous member of a European country's intelligence agency.
17: Yep.
4: There has also been independent reporting this week by the Financial Times citing, quote, people who know Putin in Moscow and a person close to a European intelligence service. Why might someone leak this information right now?
17: Again, I want to be clear that while I think that everything in the report seems plausible to me, with the slight exception of pinning the coup expectations on the ex-defense minister Shoigu, the timing, I think, is interesting. We seem to have had an increasing conversation in the West, including led by some politicians, including the president of the United States, that somehow, you know, time really is on Putin's side, that he holds all the cards in this war, and really there's nothing that the Ukrainians, or with European backing, can do to resist the Russian onslaught. This is simply a machine that will keep going. I think that's an idea that, in fact, the intelligence community in the West, certainly in NATO, has questioned for a very long time. That most of the professional analysts looking at Russian politics and the Russian military situation have also questioned, and yet it's continued to gain some currency in sort of the public consciousness. And so I think that there may be a desire from some intelligence professionals to begin to push back against that idea and restore some balance to the analysis of the reality of Russian politics.
4: So I want to get back to the Victory Day parade that is scheduled for tomorrow.
17: Yep.
4: This reads from the outside like quite a symbolic scaling down of this parade. How much should we read into it?
17: Well, it's difficult for me to know exactly what the thinking is behind this, beyond the reality of whatever security concerns that they may have. I should be absolutely frank. I would be incredibly surprised if the Ukrainians decided to attack this. The Ukrainians, in terms of their strikes inside Russia, have been very, very careful to avoid sort of symbolic strikes, to avoid civilian casualties, right? To really only hit sort of the infrastructure plausibly tied to the war. It's part of maintaining the moral high ground, but it's also really trying not to give the Kremlin the tools that they would need to sort of rally the public further behind this war, right? So it would be very surprising if they wanted to hit Red Square in this context.
4: Yeah, not poke the bear too much.
17: But I wouldn't be surprised if Putin felt that he really needed to remind the Russian public that they are at war, right? And that they're facing an adversary that Putin at least has couched as an existential threat, not just in Ukraine, but with the backing of Europe.
4: So we've talked about how Putin might be nervous about having complete control over his elite. Are there other signals that Putin is playing a weakened hand right now?
17: Well, there is a sense that things aren't great in Russia. It really starts with the economy. Russians don't like inflation and cost of living increases more than anybody else does. And we have seen rapidly increasing food prices, utility prices, the things that really affect Russians' quality of life, even compared just to where things were a year or so ago, right? We're also hearing increasingly about salary decreases, in some cases, even people not being paid their salary or being paid in arrears. And of course, that creates a degree of anxiety among the public. You coupled that with the idea that Putin had promised people a negotiated settlement to this war in the near future. That was what Trump was meant to deliver, right? And that light at the end of the tunnel seems to be receding a bit. So the idea that life is becoming more expensive, more difficult, and that expense and that difficulty may now last inevitably, I think is causing increasing concern and increasing fatigue amongst the public. We've seen a slight decrease in Putin's approval ratings. We've seen a decrease just in general sort of optimism and sentiment about, you know, how the country is doing. And that then cascades back up into the elite who have to try to win these parliamentary elections in September on the Kremlin's behalf.
4: So victory parade tomorrow, but not maybe a sense of victory among the Russian public.
17: Not at the moment, no.
4: Sam Green joined the show today from King's College London. Since that conversation, President Trump said on social media that Ukraine has signed on to a 3-day ceasefire with Russia. Before October of 2023, a lot of people farmed in Gaza. In fact, the Strip grew most of its own fresh fruits and vegetables. Now, that is not the case. More than 2 years of war has left almost all of Gaza's cropland inaccessible to farmers. That can lead to short and long-term problems for the people living there. The World's Shirin Jafari is here with more details. Shirin, before we get back to the state of play right now, let's go back to before the war. Tell me more about how farming was in Gaza then.
18: Gaza not only produced almost all of its own fruits and vegetables, it had some left over that it could export to the West Bank and some of the Gulf countries. And let me just add a bit of context here, Caroline. Israel has for a long time controlled what gets in and out of Gaza. So anything or anyone entering or leaving has to get approved by the Israeli authorities. And at times, Israel has completely closed off the borders, like during the recent war, and then at other times it has very strict rules about what it allows in and out of the Strip. Now, let's go back to the farms. The NGO Mercy Corps has released a new report about this topic. Kate Phillips-Brasso is with the organization, and she told me that in the 1990s, there was a lot of outside support to make Gaza self-sufficient when it comes to fresh vegetables.
6: There was a real movement towards greenhouse crop production. There were some significant investments by donors in producing things like leafy green vegetables, tomatoes, cucumbers, both hot and sweet peppers, eggplants, watermelons.
18: And that's why there was enough produce for consumption inside Gaza and some left over to export.
4: So let's compare that now to what the situation is now for farming in Gaza.
18: Yeah, so the big picture is that according to this report by Mercy Corps, only 4% of the croplands in Gaza are accessible to the people there. The rest have either been damaged in the war or are in areas that are under Israeli control. Remember, almost 50% of Gaza is under Israeli control, and the Palestinians are living in an area in the western edge of the Strip, right by the Mediterranean Sea, that part of the strip is basically, you know, a beach. It's sandy and not great for farming.
4: I know from reporting that I've done in Ukraine that war can also damage the ground itself, the actual soil that you might farm in. There's contamination and other causes. Is that also part of the problem in Gaza?
18: Yes, Philip Sprasso told me that there are a lot of unexploded ordnance in Gaza, you know, things like bombs and other explosives that have not gone off. And these things make it very dangerous for farmers to go in their lands and work on them. In addition to that, the heavy bombings during the war has left a lot of heavy metals in the soil. And some of that has contaminated not only the soil, the water as well.
4: That sounds pretty dire. What does this all mean for people in Gaza?
18: That means that people in Gaza can't grow their own fruits and vegetables right now. Again, everything has to be brought in. Flips Brasio said that while Israel is letting some food enter Gaza, most of the time that does not include fresh fruits and vegetables.
6: A lot of commercial suppliers bringing things into Gaza are afraid to bring in fresh foods because if they, for example, get stopped at the border crossing or they get stuck, you know, in the sun, those things can spoil and it's a real liability for them. So most of them choose to bring in canned items.
4: What would it take for farmers in Gaza to be able to work the land again, grow crops again?
18: Philip Sprasso said that the first thing that you would need to do is to have some experts come in and study the soil to find out where the problems are and what is needed. Then you would need things like equipment and machines, fertilizers, chemicals to start the rehabilitation process. But almost all of these things are not allowed into Gaza. That's under something called dual use, meaning that if it's something that can be used for military purposes, for example, chemicals or fertilizers could be used to make bombs, then it's not allowed. Mm. So there are a lot of challenges right now. Philip Sprasso told me that even under good circumstances, it could take 5 to 10 years to rehabilitate soil. And in this case, given the limitations, it would likely take even longer.
4: How are people coping in the meantime?
18: People are finding ways to grow their own food despite all the limitations that I mentioned. Some of them have created their own little gardens in the displacement camps. These are short-term solutions, right? There needs to be more permanent, long-term solutions. Otherwise, we are going to be looking at severe food insecurity for the roughly 2 million people living in Gaza.
4: The World's Shirin Jafari, thank you so much for your reporting.
18: Thank you, Carolyn.
4: You're listening to The World.
2: 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I'm Josh Hakala.
19: You see the suburban house in flames. You run to rescue anyone left inside, to put out the inferno. Exhausted, you finally collapse back inside the truck and return home to your cell. Inside the prison. On the next Snap Judgment, Fire Escape. Do not miss it.
2: Snap Judgment is tonight at 9 and again Saturday night at 10. And the Michigan Public Travelers Program is heading to Europe this summer. You can join us on a 10-day adventure in Switzerland, Austria, and Bavaria this August. 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In the Michigan Public weather forecast tonight, variable clouds with breezy conditions, overnight lows from the mid to upper 40s. Now let's get back to the world here on Michigan Public.
4: This is The World. I'm Carolyn Beeler. Sir David Attenborough is known around the world as the voice of nature. The famed British broadcaster turns 100 today. He has spent nearly three quarters of his life documenting the natural world, whispering in our ears about the tiniest insects and the biggest whales.
7: Monkeys are now getting alarmed.
20: But here, there are not just two, but three cheetahs.
7: Even when more sea lions arrive, they can't seem to break down the sardines' coordinated defenses. One of them gets close enough to bite the hare's tail.
4: along the way, Attenborough became a cultural icon. Alistair Fothergill was his producer for roughly four decades. He was inspired to pursue the career when he saw David Attenborough on TV in a 1979 series about evolution called Life on Earth.
0: I was utterly gripped. And this were the days before VHSs. You had to watch everything live. And I just knew then that I had to work with him and also to get into wildlife filmmaking.
4: So how does the David Attenborough that we see on screen compare to the Attenborough you know in real life?
0: Do you know, and this isn't true of all presenters, it has to be said, but David is really the man you see on the screen. I mean, he's famous for his enthusiasm. And he is. When you're on location, he's completely engaged, as we are with that. I think the other thing about him on location is he's very demanding of himself. Mm. He really wants the words he says to be perfectly delivered, to be perfectly written. Also on location, he's very charming. He's an amazing good storyteller. And we've had some lovely campfire times in many locations around the world.
4: You mentioned his care with his delivery. He is famous in no small part because of his kind of almost whisper. His delivery consistently captures this sense of awe and wonder about the natural world. We have a moment here to play where he came across a sloth in the Life of Mammals series in the early 2000s.
21: It's one animal that I don't need to sneak up on. This extraordinary creature is half blind, half deaf, and this is just about as fast as it can move.
4: So he is clearly, kind of in awe of this creature, and awe and wonder are emotions we often associate with the young, but also David Attenborough. How do you think he has managed to hold on to that sense of awe into his 100th year?
0: I think, in the first place, I think the natural world is unbelievably varied. You can turn over a log in a rainforest tomorrow and half the species will be new to science. And we've been aided by technology. New technology has allowed us to tell and reveal more secrets of the natural world. But nature has so many good stories. And in all honesty, we are just a load of little boys and little girls out there having a lot of fun. Mm. But the key thing is sharing that passion to millions of people of every age group, every social economic group, all the way around the world. And the wonderful thing about nature is everybody around the world loves it.
4: I want to backtrack a little bit. There are a couple of origin stories about how he became so enthralled with the natural world and how he got his professional start. What can you tell us about how he got his start?
0: Well, as a young boy, he grew up in Leicestershire, in Middle England, as it were, and his real passion was fossils. He then went to Cambridge University, where he read zoology, and then started at the BBC. Now, initially, he was a producer, just like me, really, and there was a series called Zoo Quest, and David went along to film this series, and the zookeeper, who was a great friend of David's, fell really ill, and the series had been planned, it was publicized, it had to be finished, and David's then boss said, David, well, you're the only person.
4: That's when he moved from behind to in front of the camera.
0: Yeah, and he was very, very, very good at it. It was black and white in those days.
4: What was the moment that catapulted him into prominence and set him apart and made him a global figure? Is there one scene in a show or one particular show that did that?
0: It's very interesting. I mean, Life on Earth was the absolutely mold-breaking series. But, I'll tell you a funny thing. He was always very, very famous in, British Commonwealth countries, New Zealand, Australia. But when I did Blue Planet, Planet Earth and Frozen Planet, our partner in the US was Discovery, and they actually took David's voice off those shows and replaced them with voices that were more famous in the US. And so David's fame, global fame, probably actually came with the streamers, because when we did Our Planet for Netflix, which was the first ever natural history landmark series on a streamer, and the first time David had worked from anybody but the BBC, they said, of course we want David. And since then, it is phenomenal. I mean, everywhere he's known.
4: So you have documented the environment together for many decades. What are some of the most dramatic changes that you have seen?
0: I think that is one of the frightening journeys that certainly David has been on. You know, in his 70 years of filming, we have lost 70% of the world's biodiversity. And on top of that, you know, climate change is really, really happening. Now, I've done a lot of work in the Arctic and the Antarctic, which is my particular passion. And in the Arctic, global warming is happening four times faster than anywhere else on the planet. Actually, a very interesting thing in David's career is early on, he didn't speak very specifically about the environment. But in the last 20 to 25 years, he's become a very powerful messenger, or, you know, voice describing the change in the natural world and why we need to be very, very concerned about it.
4: So as you were watching these major changes in the world that you were documenting, there was a shift in tone of the work that you two did together, from awe and wonder to more clear advocacy about the damage of climate change. We have a clip from David Attenborough, A Life on Our Planet, here.
21: The plan for our planet is remarkably simple. Phasing out fossil fuels and replacing them with renewables. Upgrading to efficient food production and reducing our consumption of meat. Working together to properly manage our ocean.
4: How did this approach to a more clear message on climate change evolve over the years?
0: When we were making Planet Earth, which went out in sort of 2006, quite a few environmentalists were saying to David, you are showing the planet with rose-tinted spectacles. You have a very powerful voice. You should be communicating the climate and biodiversity challenge. And I remember him saying to me, it's not necessarily my job at that time. You know, he said, my role and your role in supporting me is to educate people. Also, David was very nervous because his voice was so powerful. He had to be very, very clear not to say something that wasn't 100% scientifically proven. But when we made Frozen Planet, which was the big series about the Arctic and the Antarctic, which went out in 2011, it was very clear that we had to communicate it because it was so critical there. And we did a special episode in that series. And since then, he's continued. David Attenborough has seen more of the natural world than any human being that's ever lived on our planet. But remarkably, in that same time, he's seen more change. And I think in his older life, he's felt a responsibility to communicate the unique perspective of a unique man.
4: Alistair Fothergill is David Attenborough's longtime producer. His work includes Planet Earth, Our Planet, and David Attenborough, Life, A Life on Our Planet. You are with The World.
2: 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I'm Josh Hakala.
1: The stock market is hitting all-time highs despite the ongoing economic turbulence caused by the Iran war. Cognitive dissonance, anyone?
3: People are screaming that we are going to be running out of the supply we have. We're seeing airline companies cancel flights en masse. We're seeing energy rationing happening throughout parts of Asia.
1: The psychology of sticking your head in the sand on this week's On the Media from WNYC.
2: On the Media is tomorrow morning at 7 here on Michigan Public. In the Michigan Public weather forecast tonight, variable clouds. It'll be breezy with overnight lows from the mid to upper 40s. Tomorrow, a mix of sun and clouds with a chance of rain. Still breezy with some gusty winds mixed in. Highs from the mid-60s to the low 70s. And then looking ahead to Sunday, mostly sunny in West Michigan, a little more cloudy elsewhere. Some light winds with highs from the upper 50s to the low 60s. It's 7:30.
4: This is The World. I'm Carolyn Beeler. Here in Boston, I think we have hit peak spring. Tulips, daffodils, redbud trees, all in bloom. Flowers in their cut form are on the mind, too, with Mother's Day just around the corner. They usually come from much farther away, of course. The DW podcast Living Planet dug into how the global market for cut flowers affects the environment. Reporter Kathleen Schuster began that story in the Netherlands with Michelle Van Srie, a spokesman for the famous flower market there.
22: It starts at 6, and it goes until all the flowers are sold.
23: We're inside the largest flower market in the world. Drivers on little forklifts sip through a labyrinth of refrigerated flowers in this warehouse which extends farther than the eye can see. This is Royal Flora Holland.
22: And an auctioneer specialized in a typical product. So he is specialized in roses. He knows the markets. He knows who the buyers are. He knows what the prices were the day before and what he can expect.
23: And despite it being the least busy day of their week, a Thursday, this place is bustling. If you've had the good fortune of flying through Amsterdam's Schiphol Airport in the spring, you may have seen the purple, red, and yellow fields of tulips out the window. They blanket more than 60,000 acres of the country. That's an area twice the size of Paris. Tourists from all over the world come to see these classic symbols of Dutch culture, including the ones you can hear behind us perusing tulip-themed trinkets in the Royal Flora Holland gift shop. Not even including the tourist influx attracted by tulip mania each year, tulips generate more than $2 billion for the Netherlands, mainly in the form of exported tulip bulbs shipped around the world to be grown elsewhere. But the Netherlands are more than just tulips. This country is a hub for the world's flower industry, making it the top exporter of cut flowers globally. We're just a 10-minute drive from Amsterdam's international airport, making it convenient for flowers from the Netherlands, but also from France and Kenya and Ethiopia, to be shipped to Royal Flora Holland. They're then sold and shipped to buyers around Europe and even as far as the United States and Japan. 20 million flowers a day.
22: So that's quite a lot.
23: A lot indeed. The Netherlands' position in Europe, both logistically with one of the world's major airports and in terms of its floral history, is what makes it so central to the flower market.
22: The first auction was founded in Aalsmeer in 1911. It started in a pub where the growers placed their products on the billiard.
23: That's Michel van Schie again, spokesperson for Royal Flora Holland and our guide through this famous and rather old flower auction. So before 1911, flower buyers had been sneaking around and taking advantage of the growers.
22: And they were going to all the growers in the neighborhood and they told the grower, your neighbor sells the product for a lower price.
23: Growers quickly caught on, though, and they decided to form an auction to sell all of their flowers together. Michel says this helped usher in transparency to the market, so soon every village had one. Over time, they merged together into bigger and bigger flower auctions. In 2008, the two largest ones became Flora Holland, and in 2011, they got to add the word royal to their name.
22: Royal, because you can only be royal when you're more than 100 years old.
23: Today, over 2,000 cooperative members, the flower growers, sell their products at Royal Flora Holland. About a quarter of those are sellers from abroad, and each weekday, 2,500 buyers bid on their products, from Dutch tulips to Kenyan roses.
22: So now everything is done by remote buying. And over here you can see how the clock works.
23: There's an auction clock that counts down from 60 seconds, following the announcement of each particular flower. Let's say this clock is for Easter lilies. The clock begins at the highest price for that batch of Easter lilies, and as it counts down, the price too goes down. So buyers have to press a button at the time and price they're willing to pay for those Easter lilies. Press too late, and the Easter lilies might already have been bought up by somebody else. Press too soon, and the buyer will be paying an extra cent more.
22: And you could say 1 cent, it's not that much. But when you buy millions of products in a year, and you pay for every stem 1 cent extra, it's quite a lot of money. So that's the game they have to play.
23: Once the flowers are sold, they're taken out of cool storage and drivers pick them up.
22: This is a system which brings the trolleys to the other side of the road where the main buyers are located. And this system is in total 15 kilometers long.
23: It's a massive operation of tiny forklifts zipping around, transporting those hypothetical Easter lilies to us in floral shops and grocery stores.
22: So flowers that are cut

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1: Industry, that we'd be as transparent as possible about the way the products are produced. And, of course, there are many different aspects when you are talking about sustainability.
2: Yes, that's for sure. When I hear this, I can't help but think of my own local grocery store. The first thing I see when I walk in are bouquets of delicate pink roses, bright yellow sunflowers, and my personal favorite, peach-colored tulips. And they all cost just a couple of euros. But all of those euros add up to a $34 billion cut flower industry. An industry that's, as you might have guessed, heavily reliant on water and pesticides, and air travel too, because flowers are one of the very few things we ship by plane. And that's not even the biggest concern when it comes to their greenhouse gas emissions. Really, when it comes down to it, store-bought flowers aren't a necessity, but there's something else that's become essential in their own way.
1: Because flowers and plants give people happiness, and also well-being.
2: After all, flowers are how we show our love and appreciation. They show someone we're thinking about them on their birthday or Mother's Day or someday when they could use a pick-me-up. Flowers are one of the only gifts that feel appropriate when someone's sick or healing or grieving. Flowers connect us to the seasons, tulips in April, peonies in June. They bring a little beauty to tables at local cafes and hallways and hotels. Should we give up these blooms that are beautiful but not essential because of their environmental footprint? Or can we do something about it? While nearly everything we buy these days travels by container ships, an option that's cheap and relatively slow, cut flowers are one of the few goods that go bad so quickly they need to be sent on a plane. For each extra day a flower has to travel, it loses 15% of its value. But air freight generates 47 times as much emissions as a container ship. In fact, for consumers in the UK, a bouquet of imported flowers had a more significant impact than an 8-ounce steak from deforested land in the Brazilian Amazon. And lots of flowers today are imported. Colombia and Ecuador account for many flowers sold in the US, and Europe mainly imports from Ethiopia and Kenya.
3: Tambuzi is a medium-scale flower farm that started way back in 1996. It's located at the equator, base of Mount Kenya. My name is Christine Shikuku, and it's been over two decades now that I've been involved with Tambuzi.
2: At Tambuzi, where Kristen's the general manager, they mainly grow roses, and those roses supply weddings and events all over the world.
3: We mainly sell across 5 continents in the world, mainly Europe, Asia, Australia, Africa, and recently North America.
2: While it might seem easy from an environmental perspective to say, just don't buy imported flowers, Kristen says this industry has massively impacted her community.
3: The main farm for Tambuzi is located in a community called Bagoret. It's quite in the rural Kenya. And Tambuzi is the major employer. We have more than 75% of our 251 employees who work in this main farm come from this very community.
2: She says it's an open farm, no electric fences, transparent policies only. They also work together closely with local leaders on how to strengthen the community.
3: Like, for example, recently we had our big client support us to buy water storage tanks for our employees. They take it home. And who benefits? It's not just the Tambuzi employee, it's the family. And some of them even opened it up to their neighbors. So the community indirectly benefits from Tambuzi.
2: They've also helped build a medical lab close by and helped fund a wide array of programs aimed at helping kids thrive in school and sports. After tea, flowers, especially roses, had become Kenya's second largest export and one of its largest sources of employment, providing 200,000 jobs directly and supporting an additional 2 million indirectly. Pressures on the industry have also pushed Kenyan growers to

0: adopt more sustainable practices. For Tambuzi, that started with water.
1: 20 years ago, the floriculture was such in a limelight. There was negative publicity because of the things that were happening. And so the communities around flower farms would go up in arms and say, you're taking all the water. All these challenges made the floriculture industry be innovative so that they carry out good practices to be able to be sustainable in the communities they're carrying out the business.
0: For example,
1: we do harvest rainwater from our greenhouse roofs, store them in lagoons that we built, and then irrigate from there. In fact, we do not do direct abstraction from the river Bagoret. The river crosses through our farm, and we made a deliberate decision 15 years ago never ever to abstract directly from the river. We recycle treated wastewater. We use constructed wetlands to treat our wastewater and then recycle back for irrigation.
0: When it comes to carbon emissions, the footprint of each rose is still high because they're flown to their destinations. In fact, Kenya exports so many flowers that Nairobi's Jomo Kenyatta International Airport has a dedicated flower terminal for flights full of flowers headed to places like Germany, the UK, the Middle East, and of course, the Netherlands. Kristen, who's responsible for Tambuzi's various certifications, says the farm has been offsetting its carbon footprint by using solar energy and tree planting. But flights aren't the only environmental concern here. Back in Europe, the other big source of greenhouse gas emissions from the flower industry come from, well, greenhouses.
2: The heating provided to the cut flowers to develop, that is quite substantial, especially in Dutch condition, to force the bulbs to flower.
0: Northern Europe is not a place that can support year-round cultivation without heated and well-lit greenhouses. This heat is supplied primarily by fossil fuels like methane gas and coal, and to a lesser but growing extent, renewable energy like wind and solar. There aren't many people who've studied the environmental impacts of the flower industry, but we did manage to find one.
2: Oh, yes, yes. I have a particular interest in cut flowers, generally speaking. I have them at home. I always used to cultivate a small orchard with some roses, some tulips, some narcissus. My name is Pietro Goglio, and I'm senior researcher at the Department of Agriculture, Food and Environmental Science at the University of Perugia.
0: Pietro has studied floriculture practices in the Netherlands, and he says there are two big environmental problems with the industry: pesticides and greenhouse gas emissions, as we've been discussing. The emissions from actual greenhouses make a particularly big difference.
2: And therefore, if we are producing roses during wintertime, they have different impact, at least in Europe, than the same product during summertime, you know, just for the simple reason of seasonality.
0: Heating greenhouses doesn't just contribute to emissions. It can also be expensive for farmers. In fact, this was actually the drive behind flower production shifting to warmer climates, like in Kenya in the 1970s, when an oil crisis forced many U.S. and European greenhouses to close up shop. Growers in Israel and Morocco, East Africa and Latin America filled the gap. Farms like Tambuzi don't need to heat their greenhouses. Surprisingly, this move to warmer and further climates wasn't the worst outcome when it comes to climate-changing greenhouse gas emissions. Multiple studies have found that the emissions from transporting Kenyan flowers to Europe by air, while huge, are actually lower than those emitted by heated Dutch greenhouses.
2: So there is a trade-off, I would say, between these two aspects.
0: Certainly, renewable energy sources could change this, and the Dutch government and its horticulture sector have agreed to reduce emissions from greenhouses.
2: For sure, energy cost is going to be a drive for increasing the efficiency of the systems, and this is something that could make by itself the system more sustainable.
3: Sometimes we have to adapt, and we must not forget about what the importance is of this industry, not only for the Netherlands,
0: Back at Royal Flora Holland, Michelle agrees that there are things the flower industry can do better. And institutions like Royal Flora Holland are raising their standards. Michelle tells us their management board recently decided that all of their growers must be FSI certified, that's Floriculture Sustainability Initiative, by 2027. But how are consumers supposed to keep all of this straight?
3: Of course, a florist knows where the flowers are coming from. So he can make that claim for sure when he buys it himself. He knows it because it's on the clock. And we are heading to a system with it's Flora PECR, if I say it correctly, where the footprint of a flower will be on stem level. So then you know what is the footprint of a bouquet.
0: QR codes for chrysanthemums and carnations. That's the idea. In some ways, it harkens back to the flower auction's founding as a way to offer transparency and create a level playing field among growers.
4: Kathleen Schuster reported that story last spring for the DW podcast Living Planet.

0: Still to come, what do you call the devil wears Prada 2 in Vietnam? The answer to that question takes us on a delightful journey through movie titles in translation, the hits and the misses. 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
2: 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I'm Josh Hakala.
3: A Metro Detroit man is among the Michiganders deported by the Trump administration during a year and a half of aggressive immigration enforcement. An asylee in the U.S. since age 11, he's now in Iraq without citizenship or Arabic language skills. And he's very close to where the Iran war has spilled over Iraq's borders. I'm April Baer. Next time on Stateside, it's a window into life after deportation. Please join us.
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0: This is The World. I'm Carolyn Beeler. I've got a couple quick updates for you on two stories we have been following. First, hantavirus, the rare rodent-borne disease that infected passengers on a cruise ship. Today, two more suspected cases of the deadly disease were identified off the ship. This follows a revelation that 29 passengers left the boat after the virus had begun its spread. Turkish passenger Ruhi Çenet told Sky News he had no idea what was happening on the ship.
4: We were not informed about the situation and the ship management. They didn't have the necessary equipment or a lab. So I cannot put the full blame on them, but at least they should have been more considerate on the possibility of a contagious disease.
0: Meanwhile, officials in Argentina are testing rodents there to try to determine whether their country was the source of the hantavirus outbreak. And a war update. U.S. and Iranian forces have exchanged fire on Keshem Island in the Strait of Hormuz. Iranian state media announced the skirmishes, saying following the attack by the U.S. military aggressors on an Iranian oil tanker, enemy units came under Iranian missile fire. The Pentagon has a different narrative. They say no U.S. ships were hit, claiming that American forces returned fire after unprovoked attacks. President Trump nonetheless says the month-old ceasefire remains in effect, calling this a trifle. We will be watching those stories over the weekend. Now, if you are overseas and plan to watch The Devil Wears Prada 2 there, expect to be maybe a little bit confused. In Vietnam, it is called The Woman Who Loves Luxury Goods 2. In China, it's The Queen in a Prada 2, which I guess is kind of close. Just goes to show you that translated titles can be spot on, way off, or sometimes better than the original. The World's Jerry Haddon takes us on a cinematic journey of what sometimes gets lost in translated titles.
5: In charades, if you could talk, this film might be the easiest ever to guess. Two words, small kid all by himself, in his house, bad guys trying to break in.
6: Kevin!
7: Ah! Home Alone.
5: A no-brainer, right? Well, except if you caught it, say, as a kid in Venezuela.
8: Home Alone became Mi Pobre Angelito, or My Poor Little Angel.
5: This is The World's Tibi Saizea, our Latin American correspondent.
8: You know, because that was the title I grew up with, I never questioned it. It sounds very natural to me.
5: I was asking colleagues at the show for their most memorable movie title translations. Tibi says she only heard the name Home Alone after she moved to the U.S. as an adult.
8: The original title is plain and practical. It points to the plot. But Mi Pobre Angelito is much more emotional. You know, it sounds like my grandma saying, oh, my poor little angel, who wasn't an angel at all. So, yeah, I think it's cheesy, but also very Latin American, dramatic, emotional.
5: Ergo, more culturally appropriate. That's exactly what movie marketing folks aim for when they come up with new movie titles, says marketing professor Finola Carrigan at the University of Birmingham in the UK, because they see movie titles like book covers for typical viewers.
6: They don't go beyond the title. Like someone will say, this film is whatever, do you want to see it? And they will make an interpretation of that film based on those few words together.
5: Those few words can be direct translations of the original or stray wildly, but the goal is always the same, to hook as many moviegoers as possible.
9: Let's not get caught. What are you talking about?
10: So I just learned that in Spain, Thelma and Louise was titled Thelma y Louise.
5: Here's the world's co-host, Marco Werman, on the 1991 hit starring Susan Sarandon and Gina Davis.
10: But in Mexico, Thelma and Louise became Un Final Inesperado, an unexpected ending. So the title actually spoils one of the most wild endings in movie history.
11: Hey!
5: If Thelma and Louise hadn't, you know, they might have taken solace in not being the only ones with spoiled endings.
12: I see dead people.
5: In China, The Sixth Sense, starring Bruce Willis and Haley Joel Osment, became He's a Ghost. I should have said, cover your ears. Same for this next one, The Shawshank Redemption, based on a Stephen King novella, again, Finola Carrigan.
6: The Shawshank Redemption in Finland was translated as Rita Hayworth, Key to Escape. And that is a spoiler.
5: Such spoilage happens sometimes, Carrigan says, when a literal translation would make zero sense or not resonate, like Home Alone in Latin America. Some title changes reflect culture in pretty funny ways. The cartoon Cloudy with a Chance of Meatballs became It's Raining Falafel in Israel. Will Ferrell's Anchorman 2 in Portugal, F the News. The Terminator in Poland, The Electronic Murderer.
6: Oh, yeah, you think he like electrocuted people. That's very odd.
5: For the French version of Airplane, the Leslie Nielsen disaster film spoof, they nailed the title, says Gina Kaufman, an editor at The World.
13: Is there a pilot on the plane?
5: Where the French version failed, though, she says, the script itself. Airplane was all about wordplay and double meanings, like...
14: We have clearance, Clarence.
15: Roger, roger. What's our vector, Victor?
13: They just, we have autorisation, Clarence. The dubbing of this dialogue into French was so unsuccessful that I was definitely the only one laughing. I was an exchange student, and it was early in my time there. And I'm pretty sure that for a while they thought something was wrong with me because I had laughed at this movie.
5: A few years before Kaufman offended an entire theater with her inexplicable giggling, our editor Aaron Schachter was shaking his head before a big screen in Germany.
16: In 1987,
17: Wim Wenders, the German director, came out with a movie called Wings of Desire here in the United States. I went to Germany and watched the movie in German. I was studying German at the time. And it was called The Heaven Over Berlin, which is just so literal and so boring. It really bothered me. I mean, Wings of Desire is so emotional and evocative.
5: Goes to show that film titles can improve in translation. But then again, it's all in the eye of the viewer. For example, if you're Hungarian, the sci-fi horror classic Alien might honestly sound better as The Eighth Passenger, Death. For The World, I'm Jerry Haddon.
0: 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Hug your mom for me this weekend, and I will see you again on Monday.

0: 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By the PRX Ambassador Council, whose members include Renee Vacchio Albi, Roman Mars, the Kelsen Foundation, and the Ken and Lucy Lehman family. 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
1: 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I'm Josh Hakala. Stateside is coming up next, right after a check of the latest news headlines, and then stick around for Snap Judgment at 9. Michigan Public is looking for organizations that distribute employment information or that have job applicants to refer. If your organization would like information on job openings at Michigan Public, please call 734-764-9210 or go to michiganpublic.org.
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3: From Michigan Public, this is Stateside. I'm April Baer. Today, the harrowing story of a Chaldean Michigander hiding in Iraq after being deported from the United States.
4: Sinan is now unable to get out of Iraq because he's not a citizen of Iraq.
3: Then we send good vibes to all our graduating students this season and tip our hat to one Olympian who graduated from the University of Michigan this month.
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3: 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Those stories and more coming up on Stateside.
8: Live from NPR News in Washington, I'm Ryland Barton. The U.S. military says it fired on and disabled two Iranian oil tankers after exchanging fire with Iranian forces in the Strait of Hormuz. The United Arab Emirates reported another missile strike and drone attack today. The violence further undermines a month-old ceasefire that U.S. officials insist remains in effect. Iran says U.S. strikes violate the truce. The Trump administration is awaiting Tehran's response in the latest U.S.